Good evening, everyone. 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My name is Brent Stott. I'm the host of this show, which is called Louder Than Bombs. I'm here every Monday through Thursday from 8 until 9. That opening track was from the Canadian artist Rachel Bobbitt. That was called Where Do You Want to Be? This next song is from Lower Town. This is called Mice Protection.

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And that's Ruth Garbus with The Lost Soul. That's a fairly recently released single. Ruth Garbus has previously released music on Orindal Records, and I believe is going to be releasing another one from that label. They're a great little record label, I think based out of Chicago. You're listening to WUTC 88.1 FM in Chattanooga. My name is Brent Stott. This show is Louder Than Bombs. And that last block, we heard from Human Barbie. We heard from Eilish Constance. We also heard from Lower Town. This next block, we've got some Goblin Jr., some Dead Harry. But first, here's some new stuff from Broken Social Scene.

How good is that? That's the American Analog set. That song was Keystrokes. The band just released a gigantic album called Destroy, Destroy, Destroy. It's a ton of B-sides and previously unreleased music and all sorts of great stuff. That's one of the songs that's jumped out at me. My name is Prince Tot. This is Louder Than Bombs. And you're listening to WUTC 88.1 FM in Chattanooga, Tennessee, your listener-powered public radio station, broadcasting from right here at UTC in downtown Chattanooga. This next song is from Car Seat Headrest.

There's Rosehaven Motor Hotel with Traceig. In that block, we also heard from Dixon, Blake Callahan, Ivy Knight, Greg Mendez, and Carsey Adrest. This next song is the latest from the Australian band Babe Rainbow. Looks like they are continuing, if not leaning into even more, their really fun, beachy kind of psychedelic sound. The song's called Polymucosaccharide.

Well, yeah, that's a Babe Rainbow song, all right. Looking forward to hearing more off of this forthcoming album from them. But for right now, I'm almost out of time, so I'm going to go ahead and sign off here, and I'll be back tomorrow. My name is Brent Stott. This has been Louder Than Bombs. I'm here at WUTC every Monday through Thursday from 8 to 9. I'm going to send things out with some Beirut and maybe some Biba Doobie. We'll see. Have a great night.

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6: 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This is Jacob Raymond, and welcome back to Kudzu Vine. This is the last week of our anthology series. We are going into the 2020s of country music. Hard to believe that we've been doing this for 10 weeks now. We started out this series with Fiddlin' John Carson, Jimmy Rogers, Samantha Bumgarner, and now we're moving into the country music of this decade. I just want to say I'm thankful to all of you that have been listening along this whole time, and starting next week, we'll be going back to our weekly themed shows, so I'm excited to get back into that. Up first, we'll be playing a familiar song if you've been listening since the very beginning of this show. In week one, we played Elderberry Wine by Wednesday. I think it is one of the best country songs of this decade, and I think I just have to start this week with it. After that, we'll be playing Rather Low by Nick Shoulders, followed by Bells of Every Chapel by Sierra Farrell and Billy Strings, two of country's heaviest hitters today, and I can't wait to see what else those two are coming up with. Enjoy.

0: world were hard times. 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
1: That was Welcome to Hard Times by Charlie Crockett. I've been enjoying him a lot lately. He's been bringing back the old school Western country sound. Up next, we'll be playing The Long Game by Emily Nenny, followed by I Remember Everything by Zach Bryan and Casey Musgraves, and after that, Jolene by Beyoncé off of her excellent Cowboy Carter album. If this song ain't country, I'm sorry, but I don't know what is. 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

That was Shaboozy's A Bar Song, or Tipsy. It's not my usual style of country music, and I'm sure all of y'all have heard it before plenty of times, but for a song that topped the Billboard 100 for 19 consecutive weeks, I believe that's the record, I think it's important that I immortalize it here. Up next, we'll be playing False Start by Bella White, one of my very favorite modern country artists. After that, Russell County Line by 49 Winchester, followed by a bit of a deep cut, Camping by Abby Webster. Enjoy.

That delightful little number you heard was Joker Lips by MJ Linderman. Up next, we'll be playing Cypress Hills and the Big Country by Culture Wall. After that, Onita off of Tyler Childers' most recent record, Snipe Hunter, followed by Arahura by Casey and Clayton and Marlon Williams. Enjoy.

See the bear paws, the old man on his back. Prickly pears blooming in the short and late grass. There's a bunch of empty beer cans and an old loose mineral sack. Give you some idea of where you're at. Buck brush and sage, far as you can see. It's the south slopes of the hills and turns to pines and poplar trees.

cyber sails. And in the big country below, where life is still, and a man can be alone. And you can duck underneath all your trials and troubles for a time.

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0: That was Space and Time by S.J. Goodman. That is the last song for this week's show, and the last song in our Century of Country Music Anthology series. Once again, this is Jacob Raymond, host of Kudzu Vine. 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And next week, we'll be getting back into our themed weekly shows. 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
2: 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We are celebrating this wonderful and amazing world of real, honest, organic, grassroots. 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That's the case of both of the artists. Both have incredible stories to tell, as well as amazing music. You put on your seatbelts, this is going to be a rocket ship ride. Plus, we have an incredible Wood Songs kid to introduce to you as well. But first up, they've got a brand new album, Della Jane's Heart, and they're going to do the title cut for you. They're an amazing band with a great story. Please welcome Appalachian Roadshow to the Wood Songs Old Time Radio Hour.

0: Title cut of their new album, Della James Heart. It is Appalachian Roadshow. Let's say hi to founding member Barry Abernathy, doing lead vocal banjo.
1: Hello, how are you, Michael?
0: Good. Now, you have an incredible story because you were not born with a whole hand. Okay, let's
1: half
0: talk
1: a hand
0: about
1: and half a brain.
0: Yeah. So describe, especially to the radio audience, the TV audience can see, but you have a thumb and part of a finger.
1: Yeah, my left hand, I was born, I don't know what they call it. I guess there is a name for it, but I've never learned it. But I just have a thumb, and it's not really, there's not a joint. It's just the bone comes to where my knuckle joint would be.
0: And this is on your fretting hand.
1: On my fretting hand,
0: your left
1: yes,
0: hand,
1: sir.
0: Your fretting hand. Yes, your right hand, your picking hand with the finger picks on is normal.
1: It is normal.
0: But you do, and I mean, an amazing job playing the banjo the way you do.
1: Thank you so much.
0: So I want the audience to picture that. Now, you're founding member of Appalachian Roadshow. This is a group that is really trying to continue the legacy of true old-time music.
1: Yes, sir. Yes, sir, we are.
0: And that was how you guys put together. So we want to talk about talk some more. The co-vocalist that sings with you, Darryl Webb, playing mandolin. So, Darryl, you got quite a bit of a resume here. You're 19 years old. You're playing with the Lonesome River Band. You replaced Dan Tominski, of all plays, right,
1: yes,
0: on
1: sir,
0: that thing.
1: Yes.
0: You played with J.D. Crow in the New South. I mean, my gosh. You performed on Dolly Parton's Halos and Horns project. It was pretty huge. You were with Rhonda Vincent in The Rage when Josh Williams left, who was just here last week.
1: Yep.
0: And then you also played with Michael Cleveland, another amazing fiddle player. And how did you and Barry put together Appalachian Roadshow?
2: 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So then him and Barry got to talking, and then he calls me, and Jimmy both and all of us kind of came up with an Appalachian Roadshow.
0: Well, so it's an incredible collection of brilliant musicians,
2: you
0: included. So we're going to talk more in the second half hour to Jimmy and everybody else in the band. But this is an amazing band. They are celebrating the release of a new album called Della James Heart. This is a tune called Won't Be Long. Please welcome them back. It's Appalachian Roadshow on the Wood Songs, Old Time Radio.

name of the song is Won't Be Long. It's from their brand new album, Devil of Jane's Heart. Barry Abernathy on banjo. Daryl Webb doing a great job playing mandolin and singing lead vocal on that one. Jim Van Cleve, award-winning fiddler. Zeb Snyder on guitar. Todd Phillips on bass. Altogether, they are the Appalachian Roadshow. 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This is show number 1,163. We'll tell you how you can contact Appalachian Roadshow, as well as our next artist, who comes from an incredibly dramatic background with a beautiful collection of new songs. She's going to do a tune from her album, Brand New Day. It's called Slow Me Down. Please welcome Jessica Willis-Fisher to the Woodsongs.

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0: Beautiful song from a beautiful album, Brand New Day. Slow Me Down is the song. Jessica Willis Fisher, it's nice you were here once before, and it's so great to have you back.
1: I'm very happy to be here.
0: So now let's briefly, it's part of your bio, and you and I talked about this ahead of time. You grow up in a rather famous family that behind the scenes was filled with a lot of drama and violence and abuse. Mm-hmm. And you struggle with that all the way through your young years, teenage years, all the way until you were 24, until you broke free from it.
1: It was a very traumatic time. Yes, my 24th year. I was part of the Willis clan. I'm the oldest of 12 kids, and I was the lead singer and fiddle player. And I actually used to sing that song with my family. I did recut it for my first solo record. Still love what it talks about. Yeah, that will always be part of my story.
0: And the Willis clan, the family band that you were part of, they were on national television. They were quite a thing for a while. And your dad, Toby, it was discovered, was very untoward towards his kids.
1: Well, he was abusive in pretty much every way that a person can be. And, you know, the music was an amazing outlet, particularly for me writing. And traveling around and meeting people and doing music with my family, you know, that was the outside picture, and that was a really treasured, beautiful thing. But it should never have had to be paired with those darker things. So, yeah, it just came to a place where I thought, if I'm going to survive, I need to get out of here. And I was really lucky that when I reached out for help, my now husband, his family, the music community was really there for me and really gave me a lot of support.
0: Mr. Bootstraps.
1: That is his Instagram handle, right. Yes.
0: So how hard, let me ask you this, I don't want to get too personal here, but you go through that trauma and abuse as a young girl. How hard is it to trust someone to develop a relationship and a marriage after going through that?
1: Going for the real deep questions there. I think I sort of think of it as looking back. I feel like I landed in some very intense therapy, kind of dove headfirst in, and I was basically given, I think of it like an emotional and psychological, it was like being told I had cancer, and if I didn't change what I was doing and do some really invasive, you know, it was gonna end my life or really make life difficult. And it was figuring out how do you never be in that situation again? How do you figure out how to trust, have boundaries, you know, and be honest and authentic with both the pain and the strength that you have. And so for me, that's an ongoing process.

0: Yes. Yeah.
1: People that go through trauma, they have this thing called trauma bonding, where you tolerate the abuser. And you took all the way till you were 24 years old before you reported your dad.
0: Well, that's not quite right, but it's a very complicated story.
1: I bet.
0: I did participate in the investigation, and that was an important role, an important part, but there were a lot of other people as well. And for me, you know, everybody's story is different, but abuse, childhood abuse, sexual abuse, domestic violence, those things are really, really, really common. And it has been both helpful and really heavy to learn more about these issues as a whole. And in a lot of ways, my family plays into some of the typical ways, maybe not with the 12 kids and being on TV, but learning about how domestic violence happens, how grooming and abuse happens, it helped me shift from what's wrong with me and my dad and my family to, oh, this is how these things happen and like how we can stop them from happening. And, you know, there's still some misconceptions about maybe it's stranger danger, where truly what the more common thing is, it's a trusted person. Mm-hmm. And then it makes that healing that much more difficult, you know.
1: Well, when we come back in the second half hour, you not only have a beautiful album, beautiful songwriting, beautiful presentation, but you're using your music to support and help others. You're sort of an advocate for survivors of different kinds of abuse. You even started something called Darkness to Light that I think we can talk about in the second half hour, and how you're able to use your music, your platform, your fan base in order to really help people. But right now, it took you a while to come out with the second album. But the first album was sort of a recognition of what you went through. Mm-hmm. The new album is sort of a celebration of becoming you, finally away from everything.
0: That is how I think of it, or how that's just how the story's gone for me. The first album was sort of like about survival and surviving, and this one feels like it's more about thriving and just the continued life of growth, hopefully.
1: Well, the new album is called Blooming. This is a tune off that album called Dogwood. It is Jessica Willis Fisher on the Wood Songs, Old Time Radio.

0: Beautiful song. From her album Blooming, the song is Dogwood. The gentle voice of Jessica Willis Fisher. We're going to be back with the awesome front porch power of the Appalachian Roadshow. And wait till you meet this week's Woodsongs Kid. We'll be back right after this.
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1: And there's a fine banjo player, Steve Martin. Welcome back, everybody, to our broadcast. We're coming to you here at the gorgeous Scottish Rite Concert Hall in our hometown of Lexington, Kentucky, the crossroads of America's folk and bluegrass music, the gateway city to the magnificent Appalachian Mountains, where so much of this wonderful music and art and the artists and the songwriting all come from this beautiful region of America all over the world. And we are on the air all over the world. Stations like Art Sound FM in the capital city of Australia, Roots FM out of St. Louis, Missouri, WVTF FM in Roanoke, Virginia, the North 103.3 in Duluth, Minnesota, just a few of the stations broadcasting this show. We're also on American Forces Radio Network. This show is broadcast in 177 nations worldwide, from South Korea to Kuwait, plus every single military base in the world, every U.S. naval ship in the world, every Coast Guard vessel sailing in North America. And as always, we want to say hello to the men and women, all the folks that are tuning in. It's a hard time out there. And I don't normally do this, so be patient with me for a second. We get a ton of email. You guys are just so wonderful. Just about everything is so complimentary. We appreciate you. This is one that came in this morning. It says, "Good morning. I'm a veteran living and working in Guantanamo Bay. I was listening to Woodsongs on Radio Gitmo, and I so enjoy your show. It's simply delightful. My reason for writing is to share a heartfelt thank you to the attention given to AFN and for noting that your show is broadcast around the world to all the military bases and especially all the ships. The non-political acknowledgement that things are tough right now, along with your recognition of the men and women who serve, really moved me. Truthfully, it brought me to tears. I hope to make a trip to Lexington and Kentucky when I return home later this year, and I want to see Woodsongs live. Thank you sincerely, Emily McCarney, U.S. Naval Medicine Readiness and Training Command in Guantanamo Bay." So, like I said, we get so many emails, especially from the service folks that are around the world and the listeners on regular terrestrial radio. It comes in droves, and we don't normally get to read one. But I decided after getting her email that from now on, any military person, any EMT personnel from anywhere that want to come to Woodsongs, we're going to give them free tickets from now on. So Woodsongs is also on public television coast to coast, the RFD television network. We're also in schools. If you're a teacher or a homeschool parent, you go to the Woodsongs website, click on the classroom page. There's so many of these shows where you get lesson plans to show your kids how to enjoy this world of front porch music. And that's why this time we always invite a youngster to come on our stage, and they get to sing one song, perform one song in the presence of seasoned touring artists like Jessica Willis-Fisher, Appalachian Roadshow with the amazing banjo player Barry Abernathy, and we found ourselves a 13-year-old banjo player from Manchester, Tennessee. Let's say hi to Alex Davis. How you doing, buddy?
2: Doing good.
1: So you started playing the banjo. You were 8 years old when you started, right?
3: It sounds about right.
1: About right. And who was your teacher? Very, very famous teacher.
3: Well, my first teacher was Phil Riddick. He teaches out of Huntsville, Alabama. And then I moved on to Gary Biscuit Davis.
1: Now, Gary Biscuit Davis, he's a prominent guy, and he's really taught a lot of kids how to play that banjo. You're one of them.
3: Yeah.
1: So was it a hard thing for you to learn to play the banjo? Was it a hard instrument? You were 8 years old. I mean, the banjo is almost as big as you are at that age.
3: Well, yeah, at first it was, but, I mean, that's how everything goes, I guess.
1: Well, you just practiced it, and you got good, and now you're on a big broadcast with some pretty major musicians. So you ready to play for us?
3: I sure am.
1: You picked a song that I thought was it's brave, B, it's really melodic, and C, you play it so well. It's a tune called Little Rock Getaway. This is Alex Davis, 13 years old, this week's Woodsongs Kid.

He's 13 years old. This week's Woodsongs kid, Alex Davis from Manchester, Tennessee. Brilliant job on his banjo. If you're a parent or a guardian, you've got a youngster that you think belongs on our broadcast, we want to hear from you if you're the parent or the guardian. You can contact us on the Woodsongs website. Just click on the kids page, and we might have that youngster on our broadcast, too. So let's go ahead back in now. We're going to have this amazing, wonderful, powerful front porch band. They're celebrating the music of Apple. This is a tune called Virginia Soldier. It's from their album Della Jane's Heart. It is Appalachian Road Show on the Woodsongs. Old Time Radio Hour.

0: Beautiful song from their brand new album, Della James Heart, Virginia Soldier. And that song started out with a Jeb Snyder on the acoustic guitar, a former WoodSongs kid, believe it or not. In the back, Todd Phillips is on bass from the other Lexington, North Carolina, and he's got a credit that I think is pretty cool. He won a Grammy Award for Instrumental of the Year with, get this, J.D. Crow and New South, Ricky Skaggs, Jerry Douglas, Tony Rice, and him, Todd Phillips, playing the bass on that. Monster bass player. If the bass thing doesn't work out, he could always put down hardwood floors, I understand. So, Barry Abernathy sang a lead on that along with Darryl Webb. Let's invite Jim Van Cleve, the fiddler, to come to the microphone. So everybody's, there's way too much resume for a 1 hour show. And so I feel like I'm almost disrespecting folks by not able to focus on what they've done. But you have a monster background as well. You've performed with so many folks. How old were you when you started?
1: Gosh, I'm going to say probably 10 or 11 maybe.
0: You were watching Austin City Limits. You saw Mark O'Connor on Austin City Limits.
1: That is the thing that happened, yeah.
0: Right,
1: yeah.
0: So, and Mark, of course, is a brilliant violin player. And is that what inspired you to pick up the violin?
1: Or it was part of the journey for sure. But one of the first things I recall, honestly, was some family playing music, but a guy named Ralph Blizzard, who's an old-time fiddle player from East Tennessee. He played with my family when he snowbirded in Florida during the winter time. So I got to watch him as I grew up. And when I was 6 years old, I stood on a chair. It was about this high and blew the train whistle while he played Orange Blossom Special. Yeah,
0: it's amazing. So. the community that surrounds you is as much of a teacher as it is having an actual teacher, isn't it?
1: Yeah, and I never actually had teachers, so yeah, I would have to say that's accurate for sure.
0: You know, we say it often on the broadcast that when you go to a bluegrass folk blues festival, the really good music is not necessarily on the main stage. It's in the camping grounds and it's in the parking lots where everybody's sitting together jamming, teaching each other, playing with each other, right? I'm going to brag on you a little bit because it's really hard for artists to brag on themselves, so I'm going to do it for you. Here's just part of who you've performed with and recorded with. Carrie Underwood, Dolly Parton, Merle Haggard, Willie Nelson, Linda Ronstadt, Rhonda Vincent, Glenn Campbell, Doyle Lawson, Tony Rice, Emmylou Harris, Rodney Crowell, Patti Loveless, Johnny Cash, Alison Krauss, Ricky Skaggs, Sam Bush, Jerry Douglas, Sierra Hull, Chris Thiele, Doc Watson is just part of it.
1: And also, may I add today, Evan Windsor on bass.
0: I might say, as well.
1: He's filling in for Todd, who's under the weather. So
0: sense. You
1: didn't know, that's not your fault.
0: Okay, well.
1: And we appreciate him so much.
0: Obviously, he won't be able to put down my hardwood floors.
1: Well, he might can, actually. He can do everything else.
0: Let's get into your music before I make a fool of myself.
1: No, you're good.
0: From their album, Jubilation, this is La La Blues. It's Appalachian Road Show on the WoodSongs, Old Time Radio.

Short and thin. Woo! So he's squeezing.

Everybody hurting. 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Just you guys. Come on, sing it.

0: From their album Jubilation, La La Blues Appalachian Road Show. And let's talk to Jessica Willis Fisher. Jessica, you've got such a beautiful voice, beautiful album, beautiful everything. So is it hard for you to write? Are you a prolific writer?
1: No, I've written since I was a kid. I don't know if I would know how to stop. And I write songs quite frequently. I'm just thinking about this super sad, sort of heavy song I'm about to sing, and I don't know, we're going to give everybody whiplash because that was so happy and fun.
0: It's called diversity.
1: That's right. I see what you're doing there.
0: It's called diversity. You know, a canvas has different colors on it, you know, so it's
1: a wood good songs has range.
0: That's right.
1: What we're
0: We got range. So, so when you write, is it poetry first? Is it music first?
1: Yes, I do all the things, including, I actually wanted to mention, for those, because it is a complicated story, and I didn't mean to point us in one direction, or, but in 2022, I put out a memoir that dove more into my story, and it was cathartic, it was healing, and it led to a lot of that advocacy.
0: It's called Unspeakable?
1: Mm-hmm, it's called Unspeakable, and I'm working on writing a novel, so that is very interesting. Who knows if that will ever see the light of day. When it's going well, it is the most fun I've ever had, and when it's sort of stuck, it's so frustrating. It's a lot shorter to write a song.
0: Writing of any kind is pleasurable pain.
1: I get that. I get that.
0: So you come out with this. You come out with your new album, which is sort of a step beyond the first one. You know, Blooming is all about celebrating the life you have achieved after overcoming all of that stuff. And you use your music to help others. Mm-hmm. You use your music to help as an advocate for others. So that's a very rewarding thing to use music for.
1: It's very rewarding. It's very meaningful. And there is so much work to do. I mean, you just look outside your door on any given day, and you know, the cause, that's really many causes, but of course, supporting other survivors when they want to speak out about their stories and as they're trying to go forward and lead rich, beautiful lives after really tough things. That alchemy of taking something that I think in and of itself can never really be redeemed in and of itself. It's always going to be a terrible thing. It should never have happened. But what can you make from it in the life that you have now and continuing on?
0: So. And the world has been inundated, if not drenched, with the subject matter of abuse, and especially kids being abused and adults taking advantage of them. And you went through that. You have achieved victory over it. You are celebrating a restored life, and we're happy for you. Well, this is from her album called Blooming. It's a beautiful piece of work. This is the tune called Seeds. It is Jessica Willis Fisher on the Wood Songs Old Time Radio Hour.

0: Wasn't it great having Jessica Willis Fisher, her beautiful music, wonderful Wood Songs kid Alex Davis, 13 years old, playing that brilliant banjo. Good job, all the way from Manchester, Tennessee. And the Front Porch Celebration of Appalachian Roadshow, all the way here. What I find interesting is you listen to, like, the story of Barry Abernathy, born with just part of his hand. Did that stop him? Did that storm stop him from becoming a master banjo player becoming major bands that he's playing the banjo with? No, it did not. You listen to Jessica Willis Fisher. What she's been through as a child, as a young adult, all the storms that she had to go through, and she stood firm, she stood strong, and she's still here, and she's still celebrating a life that she has. You look at yourself, you all sitting out there, all of you have all been through some kind of a storm. The trick is, keep on moving. Vincent van Gogh, one of my heroes, his whole life was a storm. And what did he say? There's peace even in the storm. Keep looking forward. Keep sitting on the greatest stage of the world, your own front porch. My name is Michael Jonathan. I'm a folk singer. I am a song farmer. We'll see you next week on the Woods. Good night.
1: You've been listening to Wood Songs broadcast number 1163. Michael's opening song was Shady Grove from the Wood Songs album, featuring Hannah Mae Rector on vocals. Our chief engineer is Jerome Gall. Our TV director is Maria Clares. Technical assistants are Brian Clousing, Eric Anderson, Dan Field, and Gavin Clark. The Wood Songs crew member of the week is Mim King. And our Wood Songs partners of the week are Jane and John Culler. 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For Michael Jonathan and the entire Wood Songs crew, this is Dorothy Edwards. We hope you will join us again next week for the Wood Songs Old Time Radio Hour.

Hello and welcome to another new edition of the International Americana Musical. My name is Michael Park, and this week, looking at the playlist before me, I can't help but think of the numbers 3, 2, and 1. Some other things jump out at me as well, but as I started with a list last week, I will forego mentioning those for now, and instead offer you my thanks for tuning in and get our journey started before I explain those numerical connections with a song especially for those listening over the airwaves.

One of the many joys of presenting a radio show on which I get to pick the songs, and songs by artists from all over the world, that other programmes with set playlists or a focus only on American bands and singers don't have the time to explore, is that I have the privilege of hearing songs and getting to play them for you that you and I may never otherwise get the chance to hear. And that is one of the great things about Radio, which was the title of that song, which came out way back in 2012 by Northern Irish singer-songwriter Tony Villiers. Now, we'll be playing a song that Tony released a few years after that one with his band The Villains on a future seasonal programme. But for now, let me just tell you that you can find that song on his solo album, Thin Wild Mercury. And also, let me welcome you once again to this week's edition of the International Americana Music Show, and remind you that I'm your humble host, Michael Park, who, when I mentioned 3, 2, and 1 at the very start of the programme, now thinks that I could or perhaps should have mentioned 4, or rather, the Fab 4, as this is a new song by one of them.

unlikely to have the impact that any records that he made with the Beatles ever did, and I'm sure he hasn't even been trying to. But that was Ringo Starr in a song from his latest solo album, Long, Long Road. Presumably not a winding one as well. But if we shift our attention to the number two now, these next two songs are the reason that I made reference to that number earlier, but not because these are two songs together. It's more to do with names. And the first of them is Logan Richard.

crash. Now, it's not that unusual for me to play back-to-back artists who come from the same country, and those two you just heard are both from Canada, but it is unusual for me to play back-to-back artists who are from the same country and share the same first name, in this case, Logan. And if that wasn't enough, they both happen to be represented by the same publicist, who was also called Logan. No, that bit isn't true. Their publicist is actually called Beth. She does represent them both, though, and she is fantastic, one of Canada's finest and kindest. I do love the name Logan, and I will share a wee piece of trivia with you here, and that is that I thought of naming my son Logan, but my wife said that Logan Park sounded like a place or an airport, and I kind of agree, so we went with Connor. But the parents of the two Logans that you just heard had no such conflicts. Logan Richard was the first of them, and Logan Stats the second. Logan Richard has just released the deluxe version of his now year-old album Character Traits, with some new songs and new versions of existing songs on it. And the song that I played, Yet to Let Me Down, is one of his new ones, a co-write with his friend Isabel Sampson. And singing with him on that song is Emily McClellan. And then it was Logan Stats that you just heard, and his new single Rainwater and Whiskey, two things us Scots know a lot about. Okay, to Spain now, and to the debut appearance on the programme for a Spanish singer-songwriter who's just released his debut solo single. This is Victor Partido.

Danny Widdicombe and the Wandering Stars from Australia, also new to the programme this week. And that was their mellow song Blue Sky Lullaby from their new album One Note at a Time, which is out now. Well, before it, with a song which is also out now, it was Victor Partido from Spain, who has recently been signed to Great Canyon Records, the premier roots-focused record label in Spain, and who will be releasing Victor's debut solo album when it's ready next year, I think. Now, this next song shares a connection to both of the ones you just heard, in that it has the word blue in its title, and it's by another Spaniard, sort of. Take a listen to this, and then we can have a chat about it afterwards.

0: and yet nothing resembles anything.
1: I think that is a gorgeous song, but one that I'm sure you may have strong opinions about. It is the second or third song of its type that I have played on the programme this year, all involving collaboration between humans, between musicians, and artificial intelligence. In this case, that song was written by Spaniard Oscar Ortega under the name Ho-E-He, one of 13 that he has written, but then used AI to write the melodies and, in this case, be the voice as well. Is that okay? Is it the future? Does it make a difference to whether you enjoy the song or not? I really like the voice and the lyrics and the melody of that track. And if I heard it, knowing nothing about it, I would want to hear more and know more. And then when I found out that this was not a singer that I could ever see live, then I don't have an answer for that. As I think I have said before, the cat is out of the bag when it comes to AI. Neither I nor you will ever get it back in. So all we can do is make up our minds as to how we want to use AI and have opinions about other people's use of it as well, be it to write job applications, edit emails, format news articles, plan holiday itineraries, or co-write songs. And people, musicians, will also write songs about artificial intelligence. Northern Irishman Foy Vance, his latest fantastic album, opens with a 9-minute song called AI. And while that is a bit too long of a song even for me to play on the programme, the track that closes Foy's album isn't. You know.

0: dramatic, sudden end to that song, which brings this first part of the programme to a less dramatic, less sudden end. Bathed in Light from the new album The Wake by Foy Vance, which I love, although not its cover, not my style of art, but maybe I'm just old, but still young enough to have put together today's playlist, and there are still 8 songs on it to play for you today, so I hope you may be able to stay tuned to hear them. 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My name is Michael Park.
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0: So back to the music, into a 3-song block of upbeat songs, starting with this love song by Scottish band Elgin and the Marbles, which uniquely perhaps also offers up some thoughts on some conspiracy theories.

So those three songs are one of the reasons that I mentioned the number three at the very start of the programme today. And part of the reason is that I knew I wanted to play them back to back to back. But also because that last song by Jonas Brekke from Norway has a three-word title, but is written for some reason as one word, Starship Magic Pilot. I have no idea why, but if you want to see that all of the other songs on Jonas's 8-track album have spaces between the words in their titles and you want to hear them, then his album is called The Price of Progress. The song in the middle of those three was the new single by the Joel Plaskett Emergency, Fill in the Blanks, the first new release by the Canadians in 5 years, so welcome back to them. And they are doing a handful of gigs in their home country in July and August to mark the occasion. And then saying that it didn't matter if Elvis faked his death, it was Elgin and the Marbles from Scotland. And you will find that song of theirs on their loud and impressive debut album, The Sun Never Sets, which is out now. And so too is the brand new album by Canadian couple, Whitehorse.

another duo, although you may be forgiven for thinking that Ali Rowe, who that was, is the name of a solo artist. But no, Ali is Alice Fitzgerald and Rowe is Rowan Sizer, both from Australia. And that song, Tail Lights, is their first new one since they released their debut album towards the end of last year. While before them, a duo who last released an album 3 years ago, Whitehorse, married couple Luke Doucette and Melissa McClelland. And their new album is called All I Want Is All of It. And the song that I played from it was Pure Poetry. And their album is out now. Okay, time for something old and something new and something extra this week. The Something New song comes from the new album released this week by Canadian Leroy Stagger, and I'm going to play a song from it called Fiddler's Daughter. Well, the Something Old track comes from a sensational, now decade-old album, which has on it plenty of songs which feature the fiddle, as it's by Irish band Wee Banjo 3, who disbanded back in 2023. But one of the four members of Wee Banjo 3, don't ask, Enda Scahill, has since joined the Italian band Gadden, who I have never played on the programme. Until now.

Three songs to end the programme with today. The Fiddler's Daughter by Leroy Stagger from his new album Pilgrimage. Happiness by Wee Banjo 3 from Ireland from their album String Theory. And We Can Shine by Italian band Gadden with that song of theirs opening that closing three-song block. Which leaves me with just enough time to say goodbye and thank you for tuning in on a radio perhaps or online on a different device. And I hope you may be able to join me again next week. But until then, this has been the International Americana Music Show, and my name is Michael Park. 3, 2, 1. Safe travels, everyone.

Hey, WUTC listeners, join us at Shredder's Lair on Brainerd Road, Thursday, June 18th. 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Let's sip some delicious coffee in one of Chattanooga's most unique spaces and talk about how you can get involved with this community. There is plenty of parking right out back at Shredder's Lair, Thursday, June 18th. We will see you there.

This is DJ Rose, and you are listening to Rosie Records on WUTC. This is a jazz and classical show, while also including everything between the two. This show is a wild card show, meaning I'm playing anything that I've been listening to recently. Starting us off is 54 Ultras, Where Are You? After that is the Four Tops, Reach Out, I'll Be There, from the album Reach Out. And after that, the Staple Singers, I'll Take You There, off of the album The Very Best of the Staple Singers.

Welcome back. This is DJ Rose here with Rosie Records on WUTC. Coming up next is Barry White's Standing in the Shadows of Love from the album I've Got So Much to Give. After that is Aretha Franklin's Call Me off of the album This Girl's in Love with You. And after that is Jalen Naganda's That's All I Wanted from You from the album Come Around and Love Me.

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Welcome back. This is DJ Rose here with Rosie Records on WUTC. Coming up next is Otis Redding's Pain in My Heart off of the album Pain in My Heart. After that is Stevie Wonder's All I Do off of the album Hotter Than July. After that is more Otis Redding's It's Too Late from the great Otis Redding Sing Soul Ballads album.

me. Please don't make me wait long, but it's too late. It's too late. She's gone. I need your loving, oh, more than anyone. 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No, don't let it be too late. But she's gone. Which I had told her, ooh, she was my only one. Ooh, but it's too late. I knew it's too late. She's gone. Which I had told her, oh, she was the only one. Please.

This is DJ Rose here with Rosie Records on WUTC here with a Wild Card Show. You just heard Marvin Gaye's Where Are You Going off of the album Gold. Coming up next is The Mama and the Papas, Dream a Little Dream of Me off of the album The Papas and the Mamas. And after that is Angela Menounez and Andrea Yonge's Can I Get Your Name off of the album Andrea Yonge Presents Angela Menounez.

Welcome back. This is DJ Rose here with Rosie Records on WUTC. You just heard 54 Ultras, Heaven Knows, and Marvin Gaye's Come Get to This off of the album Let's Get It On. Ending us out for tonight is one of my favorite artists of all time who has one of the best albums of all time, and that is D'Angelo's untitled How Does It Feel off of the album Voodoo.

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I might get a dip off, but I'll be back.

0: That'll get it. Now we've got the Hokum boys here. Come on, Hill. Let's split this deal. Let's give them selling that stuff. What kind of liquor is this?
1: Haggard squid.
0: And Jane gave a dance and she had a crowd. She sold more liquor than the law allowed. She was
2: selling that stuff.
0: Old Aunt Jane,
2: she was selling that stuff.
0: Just the same.
2: She could really break the record when it came. Selling that stuff.
0: Well, they took Aunt Jane to the county jail. She didn't need nothing to go her bail.
2: Oh, she's selling that stuff.
0: Old Aunt Jane,
2: oh, she stole that stuff.
0: Just the same.
2: She could really break the record when it came to selling that stuff.
0: Hey, ain't that... Nah. You're the man trying to get away with something. Come on, Charlie Span. Play one of those old blues for us. Play soon this morning. This is Charlie Span.

Papa Charlie here bubbling over. He's the composer of Shake That Stick.

0: Who is that?
1: Police officers. Open it so far, take it down.
0: Uh-oh. Folks, oh, crowd. It must be Johnny Nab. We just broke up the hometown skipper. See you in jail.

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1: Welcome to The Middle. I'm Jeremy Hobson. Fleets of self-driving taxis are already operating in 10 major U.S. cities, and more are on the way. Companies like Waymo, Zoox, and Tesla say self-driving cars are the future of transportation and that they'll make it safer and less expensive. But they don't have a spotless safety record, and many Americans aren't enthused about handing another handful of industries worth of jobs to the robots. So our question this hour, are you ready for autonomous vehicles? Joining us, Axios transportation correspondent Joanne Mueller and Karina Ricks, a former transportation official, now a partner at the advisory firm Cityfy. This show was previously recorded, so we're not taking any more live calls, but you can leave us a message at 844-4MIDDLE. Stay right there. The Middle starts right after the news.
2: Live from NPR News, I'm Giles Snyder. President Trump says Iran is intent on making a deal to end the war.
3: They want very much to make a deal. So far, they haven't gotten there. We're not satisfied with it, but we will be. We will be either that or we'll have to just finish the job.
2: The president speaking about prospects for an agreement with Iran during Wednesday's cabinet meeting at the White House. He said Iran is negotiating on fumes. The ceasefire that's been in place since last month is being tested for the second time in 3 days. The U.S. military has launched strikes against Iranian targets. A U.S. official says the military shot down 4 Iranian drones around the Strait of Hormuz and hit an Iranian ground control station that was to launch a 5th. Iran says it targeted a U.S. airbase after the strikes near the port city of Bandar Abbas. Israeli forces have been carrying out strikes in southern Lebanon, especially around the city of Tyre. The Israeli military had warned residents to leave, as NPR's Jane Araf reports.
4: Israeli forces have pushed further into Lebanon and escalated their attacks since Tuesday, killing dozens of people, including women and children. The Israeli prime minister says they intend to crush Iran-backed Hezbollah. In a new warning, Israel told residents of Tyre, the second biggest city in southern Lebanon, to evacuate immediately or risk being killed. The warning covers tens of thousands of residents, including in Palestinian refugee camps. More than 1.2 million people have already been displaced by fighting between Israel and Hezbollah, leaving many families with nowhere to go. Jane Araf, NPR News, Beirut.
2: The Homeland Security Department expanding its capacity to scan the irises of people it detains. The iris is like a fingerprint with patterns unique to each person, as NPR's Meg Anderson reports.
5: DHS awarded a $25 million contract last week to a company called BI2 Technologies, which did not respond to NPR's request for comment. The agency plans to deploy hundreds of the company's iris scanners to ICE officers across the country. DHS has an arsenal of tech tools now, thanks to an influx of federal funding. Cooper Quinton with the Electronic Frontier Foundation says these tools broaden the agency's surveillance web.
6: Could ICE start doing iris scannings of everybody they detain and then add that to their database and use that for their surveillance? Yeah, absolutely.
5: DHS declined an interview, but told NPR in a statement that it is using, quote, every tool available in its efforts to detain more people who are in the country illegally. Meg Anderson, NPR News.
2: A recovery operation aimed at finding the 9 employees who remain missing following Wednesday's chemical tank implosion in Washington state is ongoing. Authorities said Wednesday there is no hope for survivors, the presumed death toll now 11 after one of the critically injured died at a hospital. This is NPR News. The Australian government says it's seeking damages of almost $1.5 billion from 3M, accusing the company of failing to disclose the use of forever chemicals in its firefighting foam used on Australian defense bases. From Sydney, the BBC's Katie Watson reports.
7: This is the largest legal claim ever brought by the Australian government, which argues that foam containing chemicals that don't naturally break down was used in 28 defense bases across the country. The government seeking to recover what it called significant costs of investigating, managing, and fixing the contamination. 3M has said that the company would defend itself against the claims, adding that the Department of Defense kept using the firefighting foam in question for 2 decades after it stopped selling the product in Australia.
2: The BBC's Katie Watson reporting to Laos now, where the effort to rescue seven people trapped in a cave is ongoing. The seven entered the cave last week, but according to the state-run news agency, a landslide triggered by heavy rain blocked their exit. Officials say at least five people have been found alive so far, but none have been brought out of the cave. A volunteer group from Thailand joined the rescue operation on Sunday, including at least one diver who took part in the 2018 rescue of 12 boys and their soccer coach from a flooded cave in northern Thailand. A verdict expected today in the case of a man who admitted to plotting to attack a Taylor Swift concert in Vienna. Authorities foiled the plot, but Swift's three scheduled performances in August 2024 were canceled. I'm Giles Snyder, NPR News.
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1: For autonomous vehicles? That is our question this hour. Welcome to The Middle. I'm Jeremy Hobson, along with our DJ Tolliver, who I assume has taken a Waymo at this point, Tolliver.
9: I have taken hundreds of Waymos. I'm totally in the tank for Waymos. I can rap as loud as I want. It's perfect.
1: Right, because you can listen to your own music in the Waymo. And right now, these fully driverless taxis are operating in at least 10 major American cities, including L.A., Vegas, Phoenix, Dallas, and the companies behind them, Waymo, Tesla, Zoox, and others, are planning to expand even further. Now, supporters say autonomous vehicles are making transportation safer, cheaper, and more convenient, but there have been deadly crashes and some weird software glitches, like one that just happened in an Atlanta suburb.
10: Wayward Waymos. This video here captured several of the self-driving cars just clogging up a neighborhood cul-de-sac. The people living in the Northwest Atlanta neighborhood say dozens end up circling their community.
1: Waymo, by the way, called the incident routing behavior, Tolliver, which I believe can trigger distrusting behavior in humans when they start doing that routing behavior. And then, of course, there's the issue of jobs and whether by embracing autonomous vehicles, we are willingly giving up another industry, driving, that employs millions of Americans. Lots to talk about this hour as we ask you whether you are ready for self-driving vehicles. I know a lot of people who are kind of freaked out by the whole idea of a car driving itself. Tolliver, how can people reach us?
9: You can call us at 8444-MIDDLE. That's 844-464-3353. Or you can write to us at listentothemiddle.com. And if you found us on Spotify, follow the show now, because every week we're taking your calls on the big issues shaping American life.
1: And joining us this hour, Axios transportation correspondent Joanne Mueller. Joanne, welcome.
11: Thank you. It's great to be here, Jeremy.
1: And Karina Ricks is with us as well, a former federal transportation official who also ran Pittsburgh's transportation department. They're about to get Waymo. She's now a partner at the advisory firm CityFi. Karina, welcome to you.
12: Thanks for having me. Great to be here.
1: Well, and Joanne, let me start with you. We mentioned there are at least 10 major metro areas right now that have these self-driving taxis. Are more on the way? How fast are they getting out there?
11: Yeah, actually, there's probably been about two dozen cities in total that have announced, or companies that have announced they're going to that number of cities. You know, some of this is still a very early testing phase. Like, they're not, the cars will be at least another year or two before you can actually ride in one without a safety driver at all. So realistically, unless you're in San Francisco, maybe LA and Phoenix, these are an oddity still. They're very small compared to the number of regular cars on the road.
1: But in the eyes of those who are running these companies, is the idea that this is going to be transportation for everyone? Is this like a novelty for the wealthy? What is this for?
11: No, I think it's intended to help with urban congested cities. In theory, these cars can be on the road all the time, so you don't have to have other people looking for parking. You just take the Waymo, you get out, and then someone else jumps in, and it's supposed to help with congestion. Now, that is still yet to be decided.
1: Right.
11: But, you know, eventually, the cost right now is higher than taking an Uber or a Lyft. A lot of people are willing to pay it because the experience is really wonderful.
1: Right. Right. Karina, what are the issues that arise from a regulator's perspective, from a government's perspective about these self-driving vehicles?
12: Well, information is one of them. We know very little about these vehicles, how they operate, where they're running into problems, what is the coverage that they're traveling on, what are the trips, what are the price points that they're charging. So there's still a great gulf in data reporting, and so lots of it is just observational. Other people in San Francisco and Austin and Miami who are reporting the information of what the vehicles are doing, the behaviors that they're having. There's a lot of conversation, of course, happening with the companies and the cities and governments, but the data and the data transparency is still very elusive. So much of it is just ancillary information at this point.
1: I had a friend who doesn't even like the term behavior being used to describe things that the cars are doing because it's a human thing. But you just used it. I mean, what are the reasons that some places, Karina, some cities like San Francisco, like Phoenix, are moving quickly and others are moving more slowly on this?
12: Well, I don't think it's the cities. I think it's the markets. It's where the density of demand is. That's where these companies are deploying. It is ultimately an attempt at a for-profit business, of course, mm-hmm. where they're deploying. And so the cities largely have very little choice for the most part. Many of these decisions are being made at the state level. The cities just happen to be the targets where the demand is, where the market is, where the trips are. That's not to say that cities don't welcome them. Many cities do. And are looking forward to the promised benefits that have sort of been dangled out there of safety, of more equitable mobility, mm-hmm. Of being able to unlock potential for people who might not be able to take conventional transportation. But at this point, the cities are not really having a choice in the market. That's something that's coming to them.
9: Karina, correct me if I'm wrong, but didn't Mayor Mamdani come out forcefully against Waymo's?
12: Well, Mayor Mamdani was, of course, backed strongly and got his sort of political start with the taxi cab industry and really being a champion of the taxi drivers. And so this is, for them, very much perceived as an existential threat
1: right.
12: To the future of that industry.
1: And we're going to get to that in the jobs issue. But Joanne, just as somebody who covers all of the autonomous vehicles, we're talking here about the taxis. That's just part of it. There are also self-driving cars, like you could have your own Tesla that it can go into self-driving mode at this moment, or self-driving trucks. Like how big are the Waymos and the Zooks and all that? Is that a big part of what you're covering, or is this much bigger than that?
11: Well, it's definitely much bigger, but the problems that they're trying to solve are a little different, right? So trucking has a labor shortage. There's not enough drivers that want to get and be in a truck for 2 weeks at a time, driving across the country and being away from home. And also, 18-wheelers are kind of scary on the road. Mm-hmm. So the idea is that these will be safer and definitely lower cost for the logistics companies, the shipping companies. Now, again, this is so early stages. Most of it's happening in Texas and a few other states around there in the Sun Belt because, you talked about why it's happening in certain places. The weather is a big part of it, right? Mm. You have favorable weather. The sensors work well in clear weather. It's harder where I live in Detroit because we have snowy, salty roads. They're going to make the sensors not work, and then the car doesn't work.
1: Well, but they are testing them at this point in the Boston, which does not have the most favorable weather all year round. And Karina, I've heard that some of the issues with the city council there is that, the roads are so crazy in Boston because they were designed hundreds of years ago. The Waymos will never be able to figure it out. Is our infrastructure across the country good enough for self-driving vehicles?
12: Well, that's, again, the intent and the promise by the level four. So there's various definitions of what autonomous vehicles are. Level four are the vehicles that once they map and gather the data about the city streets, that they presumably are able to operate in very complex environments. I'm in Pittsburgh. We've often described ourselves as being the double black diamond of autonomous driving because we have four seasons, sometimes five, rivers and tunnels and hills, seven-legged intersections, and the Pittsburgh left. So it's an interesting place to try and operate. Lots of the testing is happening in these complex urban environments. So far, honestly, the technology has performed very well, really impressive, not without some issues from time to time. But I think that the ability to work on these and operate on these complex streets, of course, we are not the only place where this deployment is happening. They're also looking to deploy in European cities, mm-hmm. In Asian cities, in places where the infrastructure is both significantly older than ours, but also newer and designed in different ways. So provided that they have that mapping information ahead of time, that they've been able to do their test driving and sort of the testing on those streets, they should be able to operate irrespective of the condition and age of the infrastructure.
1: Well, and Joanne, you say that they're new now, they're only in a few places, but they do remind me right now of like the scooters, which, you know, started small and then you see them everywhere, or like online gambling. It's like, you know, give it 2 years and it's on, you know, more than half the states. Yeah. This could move very quickly.
11: It could. And you know, like I started to say earlier, there's sort of like three different things that are happening at once, all moving in the same direction. One is robo-taxis, one is self-driving trucks, but also personal cars are getting more and more automated. And Tesla is ahead on this one in particular because they have a system that's called full self-driving. It's not fully self-driving, you still have to pay attention, mm-hmm. but it can go point to point, navigate point to point without you touching the wheel. Now, that is where a lot of companies are going to be in the next year or two. Mm-hmm. But this is expensive technology. Tesla was charging people $8,000, and some of them will never right. get that technology because there turns out that there's a hardware problem.
1: Right. And I will say in the Teslas, because I have a friend who has a Tesla and I've been in it with the self-driving mode, it can come and pick you up from its parking space without
11: yes,
1: you being
11: there,
1: if it's close
11: oh
1: enough, which is yeah. like, wow, okay. Tolliver, you know, there is, of course, the issue of safety. About 40,000 people die every year in car crashes in the United States, and self-driving cars, while far fewer in number, do have a better record than that.
9: Yeah, although there have been fatalities, like in 2018 when Elaine Herzberg was hit and killed by a self-driving vehicle being tested in Tempe, Arizona. Here's a clip from an ABC News report.
13: Tonight, Uber suspending its self-driving tests across the country after police say one of its autonomous cars hit and killed a woman in Tempe, Arizona. Investigators say it happened late Sunday. 49-year-old Elaine Herzberg was reportedly walking with her bike outside of the crosswalk when she was hit. A human operator was inside the self-driving car at the time.
1: And the state of Arizona briefly Ooh. Paused autonomous vehicle testing after that incident, but now there are at least 13 companies testing or operating oh, self-driving wow. vehicles in the state of Arizona. Our number is 844-4MIDDLE. That's 844-464-3353. Want to hear from you if you are ready for autonomous vehicles. Tolliver, what are we listening to here?
9: This is the Womack Sisters with Chauffeur. Now listen, if they played this song on Waymo commercials, everybody would be taking them. Okay, mark my words. We're taking your calls coming up next on The Middle.

0: Hey, it's Dave Martinez from Morning Edition. Isn't it amazing how something as simple as a sound can make us crave a special meal?
1: Wash the grits, wash your meat, fry your meat, put your onion in there.
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5: 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This is The Middle. I'm Jeremy Hobson. If you're just tuning in, we are a national call-in show focused on elevating voices from the middle, geographically, politically, and philosophically, or maybe you just want to meet in the middle. This hour, we're asking if you are ready for autonomous vehicles. 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
5: I'm joined by Axios transportation correspondent Joanne Muller and Karina Ricks, a former federal transportation official, now a partner at Citify. And just before we go to the phones, Karina, we heard there about that incident back in 2018 when a pedestrian was killed in Arizona by a self-driving vehicle with a human driver in there as well. But what about the safety issues?
7: Well, certainly there's promise that autonomous vehicles can be significantly safer than humans. They don't get distracted. They're not eating tacos in the car seat. They're, you know, there to have the sensors on and pick up things. But there are differences between the different providers. So again, data would help us understand what the difference is between a Waymo and a Zoox and a Tesla.

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1: A change, but there were statistically more crashes per mile driven by those robo-taxis than there were by the humans. So we have a ways to go. I think it will continue to improve. The technology from that incident that you recorded to now has become dramatically better. It will continue to improve, but it is, you know, it is still an evolution that we need to pay attention to.
2: Well, and all eyes are on them, Joanne Mueller. It's like if anything happens, I mean, it's like an airplane. They're safer than cars, but when there's an accident of any kind, there's a whole investigation into how to make sure it doesn't happen again.
3: Yeah, but, you know, really the safety record is quite good. You know, we don't have enough data. That's part of the problem. But we do tend to hold robo-taxis and autonomous vehicles to a higher standard than humans. Mm-hmm. And yes, they're going to get a lot of headlines, but the rate of accidents is quite low. And often it's someone else hitting the robo-taxi, by the way.
2: Well, there's people do a lot of the things to the robo-taxis these days. They do not like them. Let me get to a caller. Cody is calling in from Las Vegas, which does have them. Cody, I assume you're ready for autonomous vehicles there in Vegas.
4: Yeah, thanks for taking me online. I think they're awesome. I actually just went by a Zook like a minute ago. So the thing here, there's a couple of differences. One, the Zooks travel designated routes between like the casinos on the strip and like Area 51. It's a big tourist place. Mm. So they're not just going roaming around in the streets in general. And the problem here is like the airport. They don't go to the airport, and that's both to save the human drivers' jobs and keep them out of those complex, weird environments. But we're pretty much a grid city, and when they're doing their point-to-point, the Zooks are cool because they're more like a transit bus. It could be driven by a transit driver. You wouldn't know the difference. They have the big double doors that open. You walk on. It's just like riding a bus.
2: Yeah,
4: it's just
2: interesting.
4: Point-to-point.
2: Well, and good points that it doesn't go everywhere, because that is the case in a lot of cities. Karina, in Pittsburgh, like when they do start, are they going to start small? Or are they going to go immediately go to the airport and get on the highways and stuff like that?
1: No, they usually will start with a designated area. They'll begin there. They'll then spread out to larger areas. It does, you know, it depends on. Sometimes the policies and the permits that they're given, of course, you know, we want to see them address places where there's less mobility choice, where there's less transit service, where there's more need, so that they're really filling that mobility gap. So there is a balance to be struck by kind of keeping them in, as the caller was saying, in those high density, high tourist, you know, high demand areas. It's not really than being that additive service to places. But it is important to have the area where they're operating, as we said, thoroughly mapped, really thoroughly understood, and then continue to expand. They'll usually also begin in off-peak hours, again, so that if something is happening, it's not going to immediately cause massive traffic congestion, really have a high-risk kind of opportunity there.
3: You know, I would add, if I can add, you know, they in all the cities, they start small and then they gradually add geography. Mm-hmm. In San Francisco, Waymo is operating up and down the peninsula. And I will say this, they're now at the airport, too. San Francisco airport. I had the opportunity to take my first ride. I got picked up at the airport, not at the curb where you would like to get picked up. I had to go to the nearby hotel that you access through the AirTrain. But the car picked me up and it drove me on the highway at 65 miles an hour down to Palo Alto to my hotel. And it was phenomenal.
2: You weren't scared on the highway at that speed in a driver's vehicle.
3: I was marveling at it. It was so smooth and so good. And yeah. I didn't have to talk to somebody who was saying rude things. He wasn't smelly or whatever. It was a

0: wonderful experience, I have to say.
1: By the way, I would, if we've got an Uber or Lyft driver listening or a taxi driver right now, give us a call, 844-4MIDDLE. I want to hear what you think about this, too. Let's get to Jim, who's calling from San Antonio, Texas. Jim, what about you? What do you think of these autonomous vehicles?
2: Thank you for calling me, Jeremy. It's actually Tim. But anyway, I am not a Luddite by any means, but I'm ready for this future, but the technology isn't. There was a case a couple of weeks ago here where a Waymo car drove into floodwaters. These companies don't want to say it, but these autonomous and semi-autonomous vehicles, they're completely blind in inclement weather, and they're basically using public roads as a test track for the technology that has to account for countless variables that just cannot be accounted for with current software.
1: So, Tim, what do you think, then? Should they just not happen, or do they just need a lot more work to be done?
2: I think there needs to be more oversight on the federal level so that they're trained on closed courses, or they train their software on cars that are driven by real people, because right now they're putting the public at risk.
1: Yeah. Thanks for the call. And Joanne, is a lot of regulation happening at the federal level, or is this really just state by state and localities?
0: I've been covering this for a very long time, and they've been talking about federal legislation since 2017. Still has not passed. There's a chance, a very good chance, it's going to happen this year because there happens to be a highway bill up for renewal, and they've already put some truck rules into the federal markup of this bill. There's a lot of problems at the state level, though. So about half the states will allow autonomous vehicles. Other states either don't say or are actively fighting it. And so Massachusetts, Minnesota, New York, I'm forgetting, there's a few others, are actively fighting this. And so what you're seeing right now is a lot of lobbying. Mm-hmm. Just this past week, some doctors wrote an open letter and got a bunch of other doctors and nurses and medical people to sign on. And they're arguing that this is a sort of a public health initiative. They believe there is enough data to show that this is already saving lives and that the state should get out of the way. This is a pretty controversial argument still, you know, because I don't think there's enough data. What we have is promising. But it would take many billions of miles to know for sure that an autonomous vehicle is safer than a human driver. And we just, they're not on the road long enough yet. And as the caller pointed out, this thing in the with the floods in San Antonio, it's something they didn't think of when they were programming the car. And so they're adapting on the fly. They had a problem with school buses, too. They were passing school buses. That's inexcusable, if you ask me.
1: Right.
0: But they are fixing that.
1: I also wonder, like, can they avoid a pothole, or would they not see the pothole?
0: Can I tell you about my experience with a pothole?
1: Yeah.
0: I was in L.A. in a Waymo, had my head down, wasn't really paying attention to the road. I was looking at something on my phone. All of a sudden, there was a bam. I was like, oh, my God, what was that? The car pulled over. And a voice came on from the heavens and said, we're aware there's a problem with your ride. Please stay buckled up unless it's urgent for you to get out of the car. And then in about 30 seconds, they had remotely checked all the tires and they said, you're on your way. And I thought it was a fantastic experience because I finally learned what will happen if something does go wrong.
1: They say, pay no attention to the man behind the curtain. So, Tolliver, what's coming in at listentothemiddle.com?
3: Yeah, Cameron in Denver says, I think that the perception of safety concerns of autonomous vehicles is a little exaggerated. These AI models are being trained on thousands of hours of driving. Blaine in St. Paul says, you talk about demand driving cities using more self-driving transportation, but is there any data on how lobbying correlates to self-driving transportation in cities? And finally, Paul says, good discussion, but an essential dimension to include is our over-reliance on fossil fuels and cars.
1: Although, over-reliance on cars, okay, but I think most of these cars are electric, right, Karina? I mean,
4: most of the autonomous vehicles are definitely going in that direction, but you know, I feel like we'd be remiss not to say that public transit is still safer than any of these modes. Yeah. So don't forget public transit.
1: We've never had a call from the Virgin Islands, but we do right now. So let me go to Fred, who's in St. Croix in the Virgin Islands. What do you think about autonomous vehicles? Are you ready for them, Fred?
5: I just don't think that technology is ready. I mean, I think that across America, people accept 80% reliability of technology. I've been in the oil industry, and, for example, refining a jet fuel is pretty much 100% reliable these days. You don't have any planes crashing from bad jet fuel, but, technology, you can't log in, authentication doesn't work, your phone doesn't work, all these things happen. People just accept it as part of life these days. To me, it's a safety issue.
1: So you don't think the technology is ready? Have you been in one, Fred?
5: No.
1: Not yet. Okay. Karina, what do you say to that from Fred about he doesn't think the technology is ready?
4: Well, again, I would say that the behavior of human drivers certainly would be an indication that, maybe humans are not quite ready to operate motor vehicles right now either. So there is definitely a safety case to be made to keep progressing with this technology, even if it is the driver assist technology that are making human-driven cars safer. So there's technology all around us. I think we need to continue to push forward on this.
1: Let's go to Kyle, who's calling from Los Angeles. Kyle, what about you? You've got Waymos going around in LA. What do you think of them?
6: Yeah. I think I heard somebody earlier, maybe it was one of you, said, oh, when you took one in San Francisco, it's just a marvel, and I totally agree that it feels like the dawn of a new era with self-driving cars that we have. And somehow people aren't really looking around and appreciating that level of technology, and I think it's an amazing thing that we should be careful not to overregulate. And I think that with all maybe Anthropic, OpenAI, there's a lot of kind of fear around regulating some of this new technology that we're seeing in the 21st century. But I also think that of all places in Los Angeles and California, now we see quite a lot of overregulation, which can halt a lot of progress in the technological field that we all want to see. And, obviously there's already deaths happening from human drivers right now. Mm-hmm. And I love the point that you made before that maybe humans aren't suitable to be driving motor vehicles because they're dangerous and they require a lot of attentiveness. And I think in probably the next 10 to 15 years, we'll see the change very quickly, whether we regulate it or not. I just think it's an absolute no-brainer. So,
1: well, and with that enthusiasm, for,
6: I think I mentioned.
1: Well, hang on, Kyle.
6: One last thing is that Waymo's getting very expensive. So that's the one in Los Angeles specifically. The cost has went up. So I'm curious to see what the cost basis will become.
1: Yeah, used to be cheaper than an Uber, not anymore. Yeah. But it brings up an idea, Joanne, that I want to get to, which is this enthusiasm. Okay, it's coming the next 10 years is what we're going to all be doing. It is a bunch of people that would be affected and put out of jobs by this. There are millions of Americans who make their living right now driving, and especially in the last many years with the rise of the gig economy, there are so many people who have a side gig driving. What about the jobs issue?
0: Yeah, I think it's a big issue. It's ironically, I used to hear that don't worry about the drivers losing their jobs because they'll just be put to work in the depots, servicing these cars, charging them, cleaning them in the operations and stuff. But now what I'm hearing and seeing is that these depots are going to be automated as well. Robots will be charging the vehicles. Robots will be cleaning the vehicles. So this idea that they're going to move people from driving to cleaning or operations, I don't necessarily believe that will happen. Lyft, for example, we should talk about Lyft and Uber here at some point because they are getting into autonomous vehicles as well through partnerships because it's an existential threat to their company, right? Not as all the individual drivers as well. But Lyft is running the depot for Waymo in Nashville. And they have said that half the people they're hiring are Lyft drivers. But I think those people are going to get replaced by a robot eventually, too. Mm. So this is definitely something to think about. Not all cars will be, not all the cars on Uber are going to be robots, though. They're, human drivers still need to be on Uber for a variety of reasons we can go into if you need to.
4: Jeremy, I'd love to jump in here just because, you know, I do think that it's really important to remember the ride hail, the ride share market makes up about 3% of the trips that are taken in this country. So, you know, if we are, as Joanne was mentioning earlier, you know, if this is really a transformative thing, if we're able to make shared mobility something where you don't need to kind of have this albatross that you carry around with you, which is your personal automobile, that you have a shared fleet that's able to satisfy these different trips that you need to make. There's 97% of the automobile trips that can be converted to then shared trips. I don't know that there is the supply of autonomous vehicles in the near future to convert that. So we will continue to have a mixed fleet of drivers and automated vehicles together for the foreseeable future, at least for, I would say, the next decade.
1: You know, Tolliver, the world's richest person, Elon Musk, is a big part of this conversation because of Tesla's self-driving technology.
3: Yeah, and Musk recently predicted that human driving will be a niche hobby within 10 years, although he also made this prediction last year on CNBC.
7: My prediction is that probably by the end of next year, we'll have probably hundreds of thousands, if not...
8: Hundreds of thousands?
7: If not over a million Teslas doing self-driving in the U.S.
8: You're just talking about on full self-driving, level four.
7: Unsupervised full self-driving, meaning you do not need to pay attention.
3: Flying cars, the Jetsons.
1: No, but Tolliver, the thing is, he's hundreds of thousands to over a million short at this point with just 7 months left of the year.
3: Just a little shy.
1: In that prediction. What are we listening to here?
3: This is Will Joseph Cook with Driverless Cars. We already covered this, but my first driverless car was in Minnesota in the dead of winter. Most terrifying thing you'll ever experience. Okay, more of your calls coming up on The Middle.

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2: This is The Middle. I'm Jeremy Hobson. 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By the way, if you can't get through because all the lines are full, leave us a message and we will get to more of your calls on the follow-up, our extra podcast, just in a few days. Let's go right back to the phones because the lines are full. Sarah is calling in from Nashville, Tennessee. Sarah, what about you? Are you ready for autonomous vehicles?
3: Yes, I am beyond ready. I was in an accident 15 years ago, almost. It will be 15 years on June 19th. And that will make it to where I have lived my life longer with a brain injury than without one. But the accident, the brain injury, has left me with a hold tremor and rendering me unable to drive. And that is very debilitating for me. And it's difficult to be 30 years old and not be able to drive yourself anywhere, you know?
2: Yeah. And are you in Nashville? Are they coming? Are you hearing about the self-driving cars coming to Nashville?
3: I don't know if I hear anything, but to be honest, I don't know if I trust something to drive me. Mm. You know, I was in an accident, and so if I can't trust a person,
2: right,
3: why would I trust something that's not even breathing? You know what I mean?
2: Yeah. Sarah, thank you so much for that call. I really appreciate it. And Karina Ricks, I mean, a lot there. There are so many people in this country who've been through terrible car accidents. She wants the self-driving vehicles, but then also has the question about trust and whether she would trust getting in a vehicle without a driver.
4: Yeah, I think the issue of trust is a big one. And you know, the experience has been that most people, I've been in the quite a few of the self-driving vehicles, most people, when they get in them, it's, you know, you'll hear the stories about how remarkable and amazing this is for the first 3 minutes that they're in there, and then it's another car and you're just moving along. And I think that trust is it's easily gotten over. I think some of the populations that we need to think about kind of building that trust with, particularly in this moment, are older adults, for example, who we have the baby boomer generation, largest in our country, perhaps might not be the best drivers at this time or in the near future. How are we going to keep them active and connected and mobile? But there might be a significant trust barrier there for them getting into these vehicles. Others, we heard the earlier caller who definitely had a distrust, that unfamiliarity. But I think that exposure, the ability to take that first ride, just like anything else that we do, really does quickly help people get over that trust barrier.
2: Yeah. Let's go to Dave, who's calling in from Houston, Texas. Dave, what about you? Are you ready for self-driving vehicles?
5: Not only ready, I've been using it for several years. Starting in 2018, I paid $5,000, had it in my Tesla at that time. I transferred it 2 years ago to one with the newer hardware because that was brought up. That is an issue. Older ones don't have good enough hardware. But it's just amazing when it comes up to a traffic light that's not working. It treats it like a four-way stop, and I've seen that both with red blinking and with totally off traffic lights. So in other words, it recognizes and it takes its turn with the other cars.
2: Mm-hmm. And do you have any, does anybody ever get in your Tesla and get a little concerned about it driving on its own, even if you're staring straight ahead and, you know, hands on the wheel?
5: Well, I always ask my friends if they're in the car with me, if they feel comfortable with me turning on the self-driving, and most say yes, and then they're amazed at how well it does.
2: Yeah. Dave, thank you very much for that. Joanne Muller, a lot of people probably listening to this as they're driving around or not driving around in their Tesla.
6: Yeah. So it's important, very important to be on the record here that these are driver assistance software. They are not fully driverless. They can't drive in every circumstance. The human has to pay attention. And mm-hmm. I'm hoping that our caller from Houston pays attention when he's using it. There's one of my big concerns about this moment, particularly with personal cars, is that people tend to overtrust the technology in their vehicle. They think it can do more than it can. Partly it's been a marketing issue that honestly Tesla has perpetuated by calling their system full self-driving when it's mm-hmm. not fully self-driving. But nonetheless, the whole industry has to deal with it. And there's two kinds of trust. There's people who don't trust getting in a robo-taxi, but there's other people who over-trust their own personal car and think it will drive them home from the bar when they're drunk and passed mm-hmm. out. And that is bad and yeah. dangerous.
2: I ask Tolliver sometimes, you know, I ask for things and then I get them and it makes me so happy. And I asked for an Uber or Lyft driver and
7: oh, yeah.
2: here we go.
7: Yeah.
2: Let's get to Robert, who's calling in from Houston. Robert, you're in the Uber and Lyft business.
8: Yes. Can you hear me?
2: I can. Yeah. Well, how do you feel about self-driving vehicles?
8: Well, first of all, I want to thank your guests who implied that we all smell and are boring to talk to. Quite frankly, I shower every day. All of you people out there don't necessarily smell grand or are Ooh. Great conversationalists either.
6: Fair
7: However,
6: point.
7: To say.
8: But to answer the question, even before all this started, it has been such a race to the bottom with yeah. these companies in terms of payouts. I've been doing this about 7 years now. I've watched the base payout before tip go from $4 to $3 to $2 to now we're at like $1.50 for like a basic for each thing. So it saddens me, but it doesn't surprise me. It's just another sort of aspect of how, well, regular people, I guess, are just further getting thrown into the grinder to make more of the feudal tech overlords who rule over us like the oligarchy an extra $1 billion instead of the $7 billion they have already, or whatever the case may be. So, yep, I'm nihilistic about it, but hey, welcome to America 2026.
2: Wow. Yeah, Robert, thank you very much for that call. Karina, what do you think when you hear that? I mean, there are so many people who, are there. When you get in an Uber, the amount of money that you're spending is not going to that driver. A lot of it mm-hmm. is not. And they're just sitting there watching these new competitors come around and people are, oh, look how fun this is to ride in this car with no driver in it.
4: Yeah, no, I mean, I think that that's right. And I think that, you know, transportation is one of those things that, you know, we expect it to be cheap. We want it to be cheap. It's a necessary thing, but it is not cheap to deliver. And so we do need to find a way. I think it is deeply concerning. And likely what will happen is that these autonomous vehicle companies will falsely drive down the price of the provision of those rides. It will get to the point where human drivers really don't, they can't really afford to take such low cost fares. And so it will hasten that transition to autonomy. But then we will see, as we have seen with Uber and Lyft, we will then see the prices start to rise again as they're trying to recoup that. Transportation is very difficult to make a profit on. We do, like, as with education, as with teachers, we do need to pay it what it's worth and what it's worth to mm-hmm. us.
2: William is calling in from Henderson, Kentucky. William, I assume that Henderson, Kentucky does not yet have these self-driving taxis, but what do you think about autonomous vehicles?
7: I think that they are an awfully poor substitute, an awfully poor solution to a very important problem. We bulldozed most of the cities in North America to make them so that the only way to get around them was if you could drive a car. And now so many people are left behind, people who are disabled, like with an injury with the previous caller from Nashville, or maybe they're blind or otherwise. And now there is no way for them to engage in the economy with any amount of convenience or dignity. And the way to solve that isn't to hand off that responsibility mm-hmm. to some company that we have no accountability over. We have no Waymo can just decide, oh, we're going to raise our rates now, and there's nothing that you can do about it. And yeah. with public transit, at least there is some public oversight. There is control that can keep the prices reasonable, and the workforce is usually unionized. And it is difficult. It's really, really difficult to design a city better because a lot of destruction happened. Most of downtowns were demolished for surface-level parking lots. And just changing the car is not going to be a significant enough change
2: right.
7: to really fix that problem.
2: You're still dealing with cars, whether they've got drivers or not. Appreciate the call, William. What do you think about that, Joanne? Just the competition between moving more in a car direction versus public transit.
6: Yeah, I mean, wouldn't it be great if we all just rode buses and trains? It's really clean, especially now, a lot of electric buses. Clean, it's efficient. You can have dedicated lanes, and you can move a lot of people in a lot of, you know, in one vehicle. So, but America doesn't like that. America
2: right.
6: likes to have
2: the cars.
6: Own vehicles. Yeah,
2: right.
6: exactly. I live in the Motor City.
2: That's why radio is still heard by like 8 or 9 out of 10 people in the country every single week, because people are driving. I mean, that is America
9: hear
2: loves
9: me,
2: its cars.
9: Hear me out. Publicly owned Waymos, UBI. Yeah, right. We can fix this.
2: Okay. You know, actually, and I will also hear me out. Last week I had to fly, and I took a train to the airport, and I took a train from the airport. Actually, I took like 4 trains from the other airport because I got on the wrong one. let's go to Tyler in Chicago. Tyler, are you ready for autonomous vehicles?
10: Hey, I guess that I am. I mean, I definitely agree with people's, you know, mindset that we should maybe rely a little more on public transportation. If we did have to rely on cars, and it seems like safety is a lot of, you know, passengers' concern, I always try to relate it to, like, commercial air travel, where those planes can essentially fly themselves. They're pretty much autonomous. They can take off, land on their own. I think I speak for a lot of people. We'd be really weirded out being on a plane without a pilot.
2: Yeah.
10: And having that human oversight is extremely important. And I think even for like Amtrak or regional, you know, rail travel, they're not, you know, self-operating, but they are on a track and, you know, the operators are there as kind of that human oversight. And I do wonder if there's a world where just to graduate to fully autonomous, would passengers maybe feel a little more comfortable having a human in there, not permanently, but temporarily, until, you know, these cars get a little bit better, maybe mapping out the geography that they're driving in, giving people a little bit of time to feel a little more safe in those vehicles. I do wonder if human oversight in the short term could help.
2: Well, and there is a lot of human oversight, right, Karina, in the testing that goes around. I mean, if you see a Waymo, for example, in a city where it's not operating yet, there's a human in it right now.
4: There is during the testing phase. There's humans in there. When it gets to the full deployment stage, then of course they pull the humans out. Many of the assists then that happen, as we were mentioning before, happen with remote operators. That's another, you know, concern that some talk about. Many of these remote operators are actually not even in the U.S., so they are navigating these vehicles through the cameras and through the digital connections. They may be in Estonia, they may be in India, they may be someplace else. So that's a concern. One other thing, though, about the human operator is that, you know, when you're talking about public mobility and you're talking about bringing people into a vehicle, particularly if we have more than one person in it, because that's the most efficient way to move people around, there is the concern about personal safety. And do I feel comfortable being in a vehicle with someone that I don't know without that steward, without that person that might help intervene in the event? If I am a person with disabilities, might I need some help getting over that very small ledge? And so that's something else I think that we need to think about is what is the user experience, not just to operate the vehicle safely, but to have that other human present with you.
2: Let's get to another caller. Joan is in Ridgecrest, California. Joan, what about you? Are you ready for autonomous vehicles?
11: Well, I wasn't ready for autonomous vehicles, but a couple months ago, I went down to the Los Angeles area because I live pretty close, and they were all around. It was really a strange experience. It was kind of novel, but it was also kind of scary. It occurred to me while I was driving amongst these vehicles is, you know, they're going exactly the speed limit, and they are following all the road laws, which was interesting because I'm not always necessarily the best speed limit follower, you know, and it occurred to me that I may not be able to zip around as much as I could zip around before, and I got on the freeway and then had to deal with, you know, racers, you know, these street racers, these drag racers, and these crazy-ass people, these people that don't give any care as to whether you're driving along and you're in your space and they're going to take it. So, you know, am I ready for autonomous vehicles? Not 100%. I don't think they should be 100%, but I do feel like they do have their place.
2: Yeah. Joan, I'm gonna stop you there just before you give me an FCC violation of any kind. but good points. I mean, Joanne Muller, let me ask you, as you hear that, there are so many people probably of a certain age in this country and above, and it's not that old of an age either, that are thinking this is like this new thing. I don't trust it. I don't want to get in it. It is weird to me when I see them everywhere.
6: Well, it is, but I like to look at it this way. I have a few years to go before the government takes away my driver's license. And I believe that by that time, this technology will be ready. And so in my senior years, I feel like it's going to be fantastic for me because I can go wherever I want. I have a blind aunt who said she can't wait. She's in her 60s, and she said, I can't wait for autonomous vehicles.
2: We have reached the end of the hour, but Karina, I'm just going to just very briefly ask you, what is the question that we should be asking about these vehicles before it is too late right now?
4: What do we want from them? What is the difference that we want in our communities? We know what an auto-oriented society is like. We have the chance to really have this be truly disruptive. What do we want to disrupt and what do we want to build?
2: That is Karina Ricks, a former federal transportation official now at CityFi. We've also been speaking with Axios transportation correspondent Joanne Muller. Thank you so much to both of you.
6: Thank you. It's fun.
2: And next week, we are asking you if you would move for lower taxes, as many people and businesses are doing right now.
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2: 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Our technical director is Steve Mork. I'm Jeremy Hobson. I will talk to you soon.

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0: This is Scenic Roots. I'm Malcolm Key, and thank you for joining us. Today, you will be hearing a wide variety of stories by students from the Communication Department at the University of Tennessee at Chattanooga. This showcases all the work done by Rising Rock students this semester. Up next, hear Opossums Galore.
1: I think the work we do is so important. It's the most rewarding volunteer job I've ever done. Just the joy of seeing an animal come in injured or sick or skinny and watching them be able to get released back into the wild is incredibly affirming in what we do.
0: A Heart of Steel.
2: He said in a way that I'm sure he wanted to make sure I remembered. He said, "Dude, I got this." And I was laughing in my head because I imagine God hang with a surfboard in, about ready to go hang 10. He said to me, "Dude, I got this." And I never doubted him after that.
0: And many more. The news is next.
3: Live from NPR News in Washington, I'm Dave Mattingly. The U.S. military has carried out more airstrikes against Iran. A U.S. official says American forces shot down 4 Iranian drones near the Strait of Hormuz and hit a site in the port city of Bandar Abbas that was preparing to launch a 5th drone. It marks the 2nd time in less than a week that the U.S. military has launched airstrikes amid efforts to extend the current ceasefire. President Trump is proposing a 6-month suspension of the federal gas tax because of higher gasoline prices triggered by the war with Iran. NPR's Stephen Bisaha says those tax dollars are used to maintain roads and highways across the U.S.
4: Potholes cost drivers billions of dollars in repairs each year. Patrick Marshall knows what that's like after hitting a dip in New Orleans.
5: The entire wheel almost fell off the truck completely.
4: It cost him $2,500.
5: Absolutely, yeah. And it's a tough hit to take when it's an unexpected expense.
4: What the federal gas tax brings in is not enough to pay for all road repairs. But Rob Bott with LendingTree says anytime you cut highway maintenance funding,
6: then you're running the risk of the roads getting worse and not better.
4: State gas taxes are usually higher. Some states like Georgia have paused theirs. That means more savings for drivers, but less money for road repairs. Stephen Bisaha, NPR News.
3: The federal gas tax is 18 cents a gallon. More record-breaking heat is expected today in parts of Europe, where temperatures have been hitting triple digits this week. NPR's Eleanor Beardsley has more from Paris.
7: London hit 95 degrees Fahrenheit, and France has had temperatures over 100. What's known as a heat dome has trapped hot air coming from North Africa, causing the atmosphere to heat up day after day. It's a classic weather pattern, but scientists say it's being exacerbated by human-driven climate change. The European Union's Earth Observation Program, Copernicus, says Europe is heating twice as fast as the world average for 3 reasons. It's next to the Arctic, which is the world's fastest heating region. Europe's melting glaciers accelerate global warming because snow and ice reflect the sun while the bare earth absorbs it. And the changing atmospheric circulation around the continent, like the Gulf Stream, is intensifying heat waves. Eleanor Beardsley, NPR News, Paris.
3: The man who injected Friends actor Matthew Perry with what turned out to be a fatal dose of ketamine has been sentenced to 3 years and 5 months in prison by a federal judge in Los Angeles. Kenneth Iwamasa was Perry's live-in personal assistant when Perry died in October of 2023. The judge called Iwamasa's conduct reckless on the day of Perry's death and the days leading up to it. This is NPR News. North Korea is once again rejecting calls for denuclearization. The statement from Pyongyang follows talks in New Delhi involving India, the U.S., Japan, and Australia, where officials express concerns about the North's nuclear capabilities. Jan Kamenzen Brumby has more.
8: The State Department describes the Quad grouping as a diplomatic partnership committed to fostering a free and open Indo-Pacific. Secretary of State Marco Rubio was in attendance as Quad representatives met in India. Japan's foreign minister reaffirmed the group's commitment to the denuclearization of North Korea. In a joint statement, the Quad condemned, quote, North Korea's unlawful development of ballistic missiles and weapons of mass destruction. Pyongyang's foreign minister accuses the Quad of serving the U.S., quote, strategy for unipolar domination. The denuclearization of North Korea will never happen, he said. For NPR News, I'm Jan Kamenzen Brumby in Taipei.
3: Australia is suing Minnesota-based 3M and its Australian subsidiary for nearly $1.5 billion. The lawsuit cites contamination at the country's military bases from so-called forever chemicals found in firefighting foam. The Australian government says PFAS chemicals have contaminated 28 of the country's bases. 3M says it will fight that lawsuit. Wall Street is coming off another record day. All three major stock indexes, the Dow, the S&P 500, and the Nasdaq, closed at all-time highs yesterday. The Dow added 182 points to finish at 50,644. I'm Dave Mattingly in Washington.
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11: Robbie Waller shares Rhonda Gilliland's story about her heart transplant and what her and her husband Mark's life looked like after the procedure. Gilliland miraculously survived after having passed away two times due to health issues.
12: On June 1st, 2019, Rhonda Gilliland was rushed to the ER with a suspected heart attack. After that, her husband Mark Gilliland received a scary call from the ER.
2: Her dad was passing away from cancer, and I wasn't there at the time, but I got a call saying she had had an incident, and they've taken her to the ER. They think it's a heart attack. And so by the time I got there, you know, you're just hoping she's okay.
12: Rhonda was transferred to St. Thomas Hospital in Nashville with Mark. She was in a coma for 6 weeks, with other complications growing.
2: You know, just all of a sudden, half her heart is dead, and they had to fix that, like I said, repair the aorta. And those first couple weeks were really tough because it was touch and go.
12: Faith and God were a big part of the process for Mark, and he recalls what God said to him.
2: I felt he was there. He said in a way that I'm sure he wanted to make sure I remembered. He said, "Dude, I got this." And I was laughing in my head because I imagine God hanging with a surfboard in his hand, about ready to go hang 10. He said to me, "Dude, I got this." And I never doubted him after that.
12: After she came out of the coma, she told Mark that she'd entered heaven's waiting room.
2: She described it as just like you waking up on a lake on a peaceful morning. Everything's just quiet. She said there's no sense of time or anything. You know, once she got the heart, you know, it's a whole different way of life because she's got to be on medicine for the rest of her life. I mean, as this one doctor told her, they said, if you stop taking your medicine, you die. It's as simple as that. And so your whole life changes.
12: Support felt difficult for Mark, as he felt the only thing he could do was be there for her.
2: You know, people ask me that I did a great job. I said, I didn't do anything. She's the one going through it. She had all this rehab and going through all these surgeries. That's like me sitting on the sideline of a football game. I'm just watching. It's nothing I can do. But as a lot of people have told me, they said, yeah, but you were there for her when she needed you. That's what you do for your spouse.
12: Mark emphasizes how he cherishes Rhonda's second chance at life.
2: I mean, you got a second chance, and that's what she's got. And you just appreciate every day and every second and every minute you have with something. You know you had something special, but when you almost lose your spouse and you get it back, you just really cherish what you have for sure.
11: Corbin Winters speaks with Jimmy Tompkins, the Choo Choo Chorus musical director. The Choo Choo Chorus is keeping an old art form alive in Chattanooga, Tennessee, barbershop quartets. Thompson speaks about the brotherhood and the benefits that music has brought to his life and to the life of Chattanooga.

0: My name is Jimmy Tompkins, and I'm the musical director of the Choo-Choo Chorus. I've been the music director of the Choo-Choo Chorus for approximately 5 years.
1: The Choo-Choo Chorus is a men's a cappella barbershop harmony group.
0: Well, the Choo-Choo Chorus is very similar to a lot of other barbershop choruses, but many of the members are 40-plus year members of the chorus. There's a lot of camaraderie and fellowship with these guys. They enjoy spending time together outside of the chorus. The impact we hope to have on our community is that of changing lives through music, because music has a way to get to the very depths of who people are. Choo-Choo Chorus has appeared in a lot of locations around town. We sing at the Veterans Day at the Armory every year on November 11th. We sing at the National Cemetery every Memorial Day. We go a lot to our assisted living homes, our retirement communities, and to see their faces light up from songs that they remember from childhood. Those are always really great places to sing because of what it means to do that.
1: During Valentine's weekend, the Choo-Choo Chorus forms quartets to be hired as a singing gram for the holiday, usually contracted by a spouse or a loved one. They arrive with a rose and sing two songs to spread Valentine's Day joy.
0: The ones that really surprise people are the best. There was really one a few years ago here locally. We thought it was a normal singing Valentine, but it was an older spouse lady whose husband was dying, and she got us to come sing a couple of love songs to him. And that was very moving for us. It was very hard to sing for us, but it was very cool for her. And so that was probably one of the more memorable ones. I think that singing is a genuine way of expressing the way you feel about things and to help you release emotions and communicate. I think singing is something that literally ties all people together. And I really feel like it's a gift that I've had since I was very little. And it's just part of who I am. And I cannot imagine my life without that. And I'm going to keep singing until I can't. One of the challenges we face is aging. In one of our quartets, average age, I think, is 86 or 87. They've been singing Rock City Four, has been singing together a long time. And so the challenges are long-term for us as far as sustainability. And so that's why I mentioned growth. We want to make sure the Choo-Choo Chorus stays here a long time. We've been around since 1962, and we want to make sure we're around to 2062 and beyond. We all struggle sometimes with mental health. Barbershop harmony groups and music has a way of helping us heal those things, because I think it has a way of healing people from the inside that they may not even realize until they realize one day, I'm a healthier person now than I used to be.
2: Hannah Godell speaks with Jerry Lee Jones about his life as a woodworker and his dedication to building full-size replicas of historic boats. His 1930s Northern Pacific dream boat was his passion for 7 years, and he has been enjoying the benefits for years since. Step aboard as Jerry shares what it's like to finally trade the sawdust for the shoreline and cruise the river in a masterpiece of his own making.
3: When I was, 10 years old, my dad was looking for a project, something that we could build together, and he knew I liked boats. I always wanted a boat, so he thought to buy the plans for the kayak. That was 50-something years ago. It was more just building something than it was just woodworking.
4: For Chattanooga woodworker Jerry Lee Jones, history isn't found in books. It's found on the water. For years, he has poured his life into recreating historic vessels, a massive undertaking of sweat and precision. Today, those boats are no longer just dreams in a workshop. They are his daily reality, the hard-earned rewards of a craft he's been enjoying for years.
3: A big 31-foot Northern Pacific dream boat. And then I got a Panga, too, that I built. The Northern Pacific dream boat came from Tad Roberts. He's a naval architect up in Canada. He had the ones that I liked, but they had the right size. So, yes, he actually designed them just for me. And then I ended up changing those a lot, too.
4: Crafted for the deep greens and cold salts of the Sound, the Northern Pacific Dreamboat is a 1930s icon. Long, narrow, and wrapped in polished wood, its signature raised deck stands as a testament to an era when cruising was an art form.
3: I'm pretty proud of that boat. I spent 7 years and laid in bed crying at night a lot because I didn't know how I was going to be able to finish it. But when it started being wrapped up, though, I got the payback. It was a big project. You don't build it to have a boat. You build it to be building a boat. And you want to be proud of the neat joinery or the colors you pick. I don't do a lot of fancy joinery. I've done some joinery. It's just something I do more for enjoyment than anything.
4: Joinery is where the raw strength of timber meets the precision of an artist. It's the ancient craft of interlocking wood to create something new. Furniture and structures held together, not by nails or screws, but by the perfect fit of the wood itself.
3: I get thumbs up when I'm going down the Intercoastal Waterway, the decks of the houses, the back porches and stuff. People come up and talk to me about them a lot. The 1930s Northern Pacific Dreamboat, they always think that it's one that I renovated, took and found an old boat and fixed, which is what I shot for too. All the hardware came off old ships that were being sold used, all bronze. I probably put thousands of bronze screws to hold everything together. So I was shooting for that, and I think most people don't realize that I built it, which is what I was wanting. Best part about building my boat is just having something that you're proud of to take to the lake and have people look at it. I guess I just like the attention that I get. I never knew I was an attention seeker, but when it comes to my boat, I do appreciate it. There's a certain kind of people that appreciate a home-built boat or an antique boat. You can't make money building wood things. You just got to do it for the fun of it.
5: Malcolm Key speaks with local skater Ryan Blackman and California Skate Parks foreman Brandon Gomez to understand what local skaters in Chattanooga, Tennessee are looking for and connecting with when it comes to the old skate park being reconstructed. Listen to how their voices are being heard and amplified by a company building a brand new skate park for the city.
6: The Chattown Skate Park was the central location for all skaters in Chattanooga to legally skate and hang out.
7: Before I was even skating, I would just like pull up and hang out. Like, it's just a good time. I think that's another thing that could be something that could like help you kind of get over that stereotype. Like, if you just pull up and hang out at the skate park for a bit, like you'll see all the homies just having fun. Like, nobody's out there like causing problems.
6: And although this hub is gone for the moment, local skaters are looking positively towards the vision of the new park. I spoke with Ryan Blackman, a local skater and UTC alum, who shared insights into what makes a good park great.
7: One thing about the old park, it was originally built for like, it was a BMX park and not necessarily a skate park. So a lot of the like flow of the park is built for bikes. So if you're not super good at transition, it's kind of hard to flow around the park in a concise manner. So I think having a park with a good flow is like super ideal.
6: As I spoke with Ryan, he described to me the sort of flow that makes for a great skate park, and the fact that that flow was missing from the old Chattown Park.
7: The old park is like you roll in on like a pretty slight incline, but like in order to come back, you have to go up the 6-foot half pipe. It's like if that's not in your bag, then...
6: Then you would have to start over. Great for BMX bikes, not so much for skaters. However, the city of Chattanooga kept this in mind when partnering with California skate parks. I spoke with Brandon Gomez, one of the two foremen I met at the construction site for the new park.
8: California Skate Parks is a company that specializes in building high quality skateboarding parks. We do a lot of really cool projects all over the country and all over the world. And this is a really fun, big, very well-designed park, great for all ages, kind of a contest level park as well, so it's got a little bit of everything. So I don't think there's anything like this in the 2-3 hour driving distance, you know, maybe some of the bigger cities, but nothing like this.
6: As a skater himself, Gomez knows what makes for a great park, and California Skate Parks recognizes that when building a new park.
8: So we send designers here, so that design evolves over time from the input from local skaters, so it's kind of taking our expertise and the local input, and you know, those designs get hashed out. So that was all through community input and from our design side, which is a whole section of the company. They specialize only in design. And then I build it. It just opens the door for a lot of kids to get involved. So, you know, if you don't have a good skateboard or a place for kids to go, then you could have like an Olympic level skateboarder coming out of Chattanooga that maybe never would have touched a skateboard because there was nowhere to skate.
2: Corbin Winters sits down with Jeffrey Garrett, aviation instructor at Cleveland High School. Cleveland High School has installed a new class into the STEM curriculum, the Tango Flight Program. Garrett talks about the program's goals to build a single-engined experimental aircraft.
9: Tango Flight Program is a program that was put together by Dan Wyant. He's an individual that really saw how automotive programs and things like that were successful at the high school, and that really put those kids on the pathway to going into a career like that. And he said, why not with aviation?
1: Jeffrey Garrett is the Aviation and Tango Flight Program instructor for Cleveland High School.
9: The construction of our RV-12 IS kit, or experimental vans aircraft, is predominantly taking place a portion of what used to be the library in the high school. The Cleveland City Schools have really went out of their way to make this program successful. That we've got a hangar up there at the Cleveland Jetport, so we have a place that we can continue to work up there at the Jetport, make the final touches on it, and go through, make sure everything's signed off and good to go. And then that gets put in the hands of the Tango Flight representative along with the Federal Aviation Administration. They do the final checks before it ever goes to fly for the first time. It's a little light sport aircraft. It's a little two-seat, too small of an aircraft to have a practical landing gear with it. So that's what we've been working on since I started in August of 23. Because of the manufacturing town that we're in right now, a lot of students don't understand that that is even a possibility. So being able to spark some interest and show them, hey, this is what you could do. Obviously, we all have different strengths. We all have different aptitudes. We all have different likes, but it's kind of trying to mesh all those things together and just giving the opportunity for students to try something and fail, right? Or try something and do really well at it. But knowing that's okay to fail, as long as we're learning through the process and interacting with people in proper manner so that we can fix those wrongs and continue to move forward. So I feel like that's crucial with definitely building an aircraft, but life as a whole.
1: A plane like this doesn't come together alone. It takes a dedicated teacher, mentors, sponsors, and a team of approximately 100 students.
9: Because of George R. Johnson Foundation, as well as the Bradley Cleveland Public Education Foundation, they supported the funds that allowed the program to get started, and we wouldn't be able to be where we're at without their support.
1: Mr. Garrett knows the benefits that come from a CTE program such as Tango Flight.
9: You can obviously look and see, hey, here's a picture of an aircraft, right? And then that gets split up into 45 different builds, which one will specifically work on the wings, one will specifically work on the fuel, one will specifically work on the landing gear. Building aircraft is not just reading and it just happening before you.

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3: Malcolm Key speaks with Brink Fidler from Defense Systems and the University of Tennessee at Chattanooga's Chief of Police, Sean O'Brien. Following an active shooter threat in August of 2025, UTC brought in Defense Systems to host learning sessions to all faculty and staff to be prepared to defend against any situation.
4: What most people don't know is, like, she killed everybody in under 3 minutes. When Catherine was shot, she was the last one killed. That's when they finally got word around everybody that to know what was going on in the building. Once they got word to everybody in the building what was happening, she didn't get anybody else. But she was in there another 11 minutes. So for 14 minutes, it's the teachers versus the gunmen.
2: That was Brink Fidler, creator and keynote speaker of Defend Systems. I spoke with him and Sean O'Brien at the University of Tennessee, Chattanooga.
5: My name is Sean O'Brien. I am the Associate Vice Chancellor for Public Safety and Chief of Police here at UTC. So a call came in to the Hamilton County 911 Center on what we call an admin line, an administrative line, not the 911 line, where a caller stated that there was a person with a rifle, in essence, by the UTC library, followed by what we know to be AI-generated sounds of gunshots in the background. The stories I heard from that day in August were, you know, a professor didn't know what to do, so they just kept teaching. And that's absolutely the wrong answer. Because if they've never thought about it before, you're just grabbing nothing. So we knew that going in, and it was confirmed that day, because there was just employees that just didn't know what to do, you know, and the fear that comes with that, you know.
2: Although the call was fake, the university's response was very real. In order to prepare for the possibility of an actual active shooter event, O'Brien proposed to have Defense Systems present at the school.
4: January of 2013, it was right after Sandy Hook, and their assistant head of preschool asked me if I would come in and do some active shooter training for them, because they were scared to death, as you can imagine. And I'm not going to say no, right? It's my kid's preschool. But I put a PowerPoint together and studied several events and went and delivered that. Later that year, I had this business idea for Defense Systems. My background being in narcotics work is, you know, what I got paid to do was break into places every single day, right? Once we're in the building, we have very similar goals that active shooters have. So a lot of the curriculum is based on that experience, and then also our really in-depth study of these events. We really nerd out because that's where the answers are. People have paid for this stuff with their lives. Like, I feel very strongly, our whole company does, that we owe it to those people to be better, right? And to do better moving forward and learn from whatever happened to them. My heart was always in schools. I'm just tired of kids dying at school, right? It's getting really old. Covenant's the first one we've had where the teachers nailed it and the cops nailed it. Tomorrow, I guess y'all don't know our connection to that event, but we'd actually trained that school prior to the shooting. And Catherine, the head of school that was killed, was a friend of mine. And the Kennys are friends of mine, which is the family of Will, the little boy that got killed. So it's about as close as it gets for me, you know? But there's a lot of really remarkable things that happen there from a good perspective. That's why we talk about it.
2: The main purpose of Defense Systems is to educate and empower.
5: Absolutely, it's traumatic, but that doesn't mean you don't prepare yourself. Don't prepare your family. You know, we increase our chances of surviving. You know, when I think about the five families of those victims from that day, I'm adamant that nobody should have to go through that grief.
2: Being the first responder at the Fallen Five shooting of July 16th, 2015, O'Brien knows how tragedy changes people.
5: I often will tell folks when, subsequent to that day, you know, they handed out a bunch of medals to everybody that responded, and I've never worn mine. People are like, well, why not? I go, because it was

0: was not a successful day. Five men lost their life. You know, five families are forever changed.
1: John Talley speaks with zookeeper Alyssa McClung of the Chattanooga Zoo. The zoo is welcoming a new face, a poodoo deer named Benny, and Alyssa is his main keeper. Alyssa speaks on this new species in an attempt to teach an audience about the newest addition to the Chattanooga Zoo, Benicio the poodoo.
2: His real name is Benicio, but he goes by Benny for short. We do have him at Chattanooga currently, but he will not be visible to the public until late summer, most likely. He is a southern poodoo, which is the second smallest species of deer.
3: Alyssa McClung is the lead keeper of the South American section at the Chattanooga Zoo.
2: He is not even a year old. He will be a year old in like 12 days, so we're about to celebrate his birthday. We have already started to kind of call him Benny the Brave because he is not quite as scared as he should be of life as a hoofstock animal. Like I said, I've been here for 8 years, so I've seen a few new species come and go. And of the hoofed ones, he has certainly been the bravest. To my understanding, he had to have quite a bit of keeper intervention when he was younger. He had an illness that required a lot of like medical rechecks and all of that type of stuff, so he got quite used to being around people more so than I think what some of the other ones have had to. So he is pretty used to just general people in his area, but he's also used to, you know, not being afraid of them because he's had to do so many things with them. This is a unique situation in that we are building an entirely new exhibit for him. So currently that is the reason that he's not out and about, is just that his space is not ready for him. But he is a hoofstock animal, and so they can be a little bit timid. So we do like to give them time to adjust to not only their environment, but also the people. Right now, like I said, he is off exhibit, so he is not where people can see him. We are still in the process of getting him very used to keepers and being around other animals, because in the space that he is being held, he can hear some and see some animals that are in the same just region of the zoo. So we are still very early on in his time here. We're still very much just getting him used to us. We're still seeing, you know, how he wants to eat, when he wants to eat, when he wants to have outside access. We're pretty much at the phase where we're letting Benny tell us what he's comfortable with. Right now we're looking at sometime in late summer. That's what we're kind of dealing with. We are doing most of his habitat building and development in-house. So it's very much dependent on how fast our maintenance crew can get things done, and they have a ton on their plate. So it just kind of is rolling with the punches and doing it as we can, you know. So right now we're looking at hopefully late summer.
4: Mackenzie Stewart speaks with Randy Steele, a bluegrass singer and a Chattanooga native, who shares his journey of how music helped him overcome the challenges of being a firefighter and how he transitioned to music when he faced the loss of close friends.
5: Randy Steele is a banjo player from Chattanooga, Tennessee, a bluegrass aficionado and a purveyor of the music. At the beginning of April, Randy ended his 2026 U.S. East Coast tour, filled with so much gratitude because his music is finally getting the traction that he's always dreamed of.
6: And we went from Asheville to Washington, D.C., to Philadelphia, to New York, to Boston, and then Providence, Rhode Island. Played in Nick Lutzko's band for the second. So I was in the headlining band as a member, and then, you know, opening the thing as my own. You know, 150 people at each show. I mean, we're basically in 200 cap venues. So we're right at, you know, almost a sold out show every night. I've been imagining this and hoping that this thing would go this certain way where the people would actually care at some point in time.
5: Steele expresses how through dark times and tragic moments, he turns to music and songwriting to help him cope.
6: I worked for the city of Chattanooga in the fire department, for Chattanooga Fire Department for 25 years. It's a great career. I would never do anything else. I really think that I was called to do that. writing especially was a great way to get some of the things that you deal with on being a firefighter on the day in and day out. They do weigh on you emotionally. And if you don't have any kind of output whatsoever or any way to kind of vent that, a lot of times it comes in maybe unhealthy forms, you know. And I was trying to keep that expression of having to deal with those events in as healthy a way as I could. And to me, music was the easiest way to do that. You're seeing people on their, literally the worst day of their life every single day. Every day you go to work, you know. If you called 911, it would be a memory to you. I went to thousands of 911 calls, so I don't even think about them. To me, songwriting a lot of times is time traveling, right? Like, whenever I sing it on stage or perform it on stage, I think about what actual thing happened. There's a song called Cheers to Rob, which is based on my friend Rob, who passed away just about 10 years ago now. We had really done life together for about 10 or 15 years when he passed. It took me years to get over. And a lot of that song, Cheers to Rob, is the, all right, I'm writing this because it's time to put this in the past. I can't just be, that can't be what defines my life, is that a close friend of mine died. You know, Cheers to Rob is a little bit lighter. It's more like, hey, here's what you're missing out on. Like, this is what you've missed. Auburn still beat Ole Miss and we love it. I thought about you, you know, because you would have loved that.
5: At the end of the day, Randy Steele hopes that the people who come to his shows leave with a better feeling in their hearts than they did when they came in.
6: If I open up and I'm honest and able to just say, like, I do have emotions, I do have feelings, that we, you know, let's talk about it and sing about them. At the end of the day, though, high cold wind shows, I hope people are having a blast and are, it, we do seem to be introduction to bluegrass for folks.
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4: Cicely Hardgrave speaks with Kathy Mendel and Beth Caulfield about Love on a Leash, a nonprofit that certifies dogs, cats, and rabbits as therapy pets. Mendel and Caulfield share their process to train the pets and heartwarming experiences, bringing them to mental institutions, hospitals, and other events around Chattanooga, Tennessee.
10: They have to love what they do, love their job. There's only so much training that you can do. Pet therapy dogs are born. It's got to come from their hearts.
11: Kathy Mendel is the chapter leader for the Love on a Leash Scenic City Therapy Pets, joined by her friend Beth Caulfield, who volunteers for Love on a Leash as well. Love on a Leash is a nonprofit organization that aims to help people in need. They offer free sessions with the therapy dogs to anyone who reaches out.
12: Service dog provides a service for one individual versus a pet therapy dog is meant to reach out to as many people as possible. Bringing therapy to people in a relaxing manner, I don't always think that they recognize that dog therapy is a therapy.
10: Many times the children just love the relaxing time with the dogs. We visit some mental institutions and that is just wonderful for them. It's calming time, relaxing, to where they can enjoy and maybe take them away from what their reality is.
11: The therapy dogs are volunteered by their owners and put through a training process until they are certified to be on their own.
10: There's an evaluation they need to pass, in which a trainer does, and then they have to do 10 visits with a certified team member to make sure when they go out in the real world to do these visits that it all works. So no matter where they came from, no matter what kind of lifestyle they live or whatever may be, it is the temperament and whether they're able to pass that evaluation. We have various breeds of dogs. We have got a couple pit bulls. We've got a Rottweiler, Westies, just a variety of different types. And we do have 3 pet therapy cats, and they are very, very special cats.
11: There are currently 51 teams among 47 states around the country.
10: We do all of our visits for free. We just show up.
12: You often hear the kids say, this is the best day ever. That's what we hear a lot when we visit kids. And then the adults just say, you don't know how much this means to me. We don't always know how much it means to them or what way we've touched them. You know, we don't necessarily know, but we know when they say, you just made my day.
10: The pet therapy is for all humans. And as I always say, it's our personal therapy too. They have the heart for this job. That's a great start right there.
4: Cindy Banks speaks with Jose Ramirez, the director of the Chattanooga Sports Ministries Forge soccer program, about the importance of connection between coach and athlete. Ramirez discusses his heart for the ministry, his relationship with the students, and what it means to be a whole life coach.
13: Sports in general are just hard to be for many reasons, and one of the biggest reasons is financial barriers. Then there's the culture barriers, and we wanted to provide access to a game that people love but just were disconnected because of all these barriers. I saw what we were doing with CSM and wanted to be a part of an opportunity that I just didn't have.
11: Jose Ramirez is the director of the Chattanooga Sports Ministries Forge Program and director of coaching for boys youth soccer. After falling in love with pickup soccer at Highland Park Commons, Ramirez started his journey with the ministry and quickly witnessed the game transform from simple sportsmanship to long-term connection.
13: Part of my heart and being at CSM is just being able to, in a way, give back and then just be a part of also shaping the youth that we have now and just being able to see myself in their shoes.
11: A major component of CSM is their concept of a whole life coach, or a coach who supports player growth both on and off the pitch. Whole life coaches like Jose provide soccer programming along with mentorship, discipleship, and encouragement through life's toughest challenges.
13: We all have questions that outside of the norm and the context of a soccer pitch. One of the things that I tell a lot of my players and my team is the reality that life is difficult, life is challenging. It's hard, it throws curveballs at you. There is no fairy tale of a quote-unquote happy ending in a broken world. But, you know, as my faith teaches me, that's the beauty of Jesus. Being a part of this job has taught me the importance of relationships. I think caring for the person and individual well and demonstrating that you care for them beyond the game actually helps with the game. For example, I have a group of U16 boys who I've had for about 4 years now. The more I care for them off the field and build that relationship, the easier it is to really dig deep with them in the complexities of the game. More trust we build, the more they trust me on the field.
11: CSM fosters a strong sense of community and belonging for any player, thus achieving their mission of helping all youth discover their worth beyond the game.
13: We've had an incredible amount of stories where we have players that have started with us that have behavioral issues. And those are the players we want. This is the place for you. If there's something internal that you're dealing with, we want you here. We want to care for you. We want to have patience. We want to watch you grow and be a part of that transformation, plant these seeds. And we know that these relationships are going to take time, and we're going to love you well and care for you well.
4: Moses Malone sits down with Rebecca Shearer, the president and volunteer coordinator of Chain Free Chattanooga. Shearer speaks to the nonprofit's work building fences for dogs to improve the quality of life for animals in Chattanooga. Chain Free Chattanooga works to reduce the number of pets in the overbearing animal shelter system.
14: So a dog that's chained 24/7 becomes a very frustrated, bored animal. When they are released from that chain, they get some autonomy back. They get freedom. They get choices. And you can see something in their eyes when literally there's a point in the yard they've never been beyond when they realize that they're not attached to that chain anymore.
15: Rebecca Shearer is the current president and volunteer coordinator of Chain Free Chattanooga, a nonprofit organization that builds fences for dogs that are fully tethered or confined in small pens. They provide dog houses, fencing installation, spaying and neutering services, and other supplies, all at no cost to the owner. Their goal is to improve the dogs and the Chattanooga community's quality of life by not letting them be added to the overburdened shelter system.
14: As you might know, all the shelters are full. All the rescues are full. It's a really bad time for shelters. And it occurred to me that nobody was doing anything to help keep dogs in their home. So we will build a fence for people whose dogs are permanently tethered 24/7. And we have extended it a bit to if they're outside in a very, very, very small cage. And we service Hamilton County only right now.
15: Rebecca explains the process of volunteering for Chain Free Chattanooga.
14: So for volunteering, we don't have any requirements. You don't have to attend a certain amount of builds per year. If you come to one a year, we're thrilled. As long as you want to remain on the email list, sign up to be a volunteer, we send out the details usually a week or two before the build. And they usually occur on Saturday mornings, and we can build a fence in 2 hours. I think it's a pretty fun way to spend a very short amount of time that has a pretty impactful outcome. And if you can come, that's fantastic. If you can't come, hopefully you can come to the next one.
15: Rebecca shares her own stories with Chain Free Chattanooga.
14: Well, in 2025, we were on Channel 3 for a small segment. And across the next 2 days, I believe we got like 54 fence applications. And in that summer, our goal was, well, for the year, our goal was to build 12 fences, one a month. And I think we built 26 that year. So that really surprised me. Specifically, three volunteers. It was actually three ladies, one gal 70 years old. We built a fence in about 2.5 hours one Saturday morning with just three of us. I've also had owners cry. Because I think they see it in their dog as well, and they see the joy, and perhaps they couldn't financially build the fence, and then couldn't give the dog what they thought the dog needed. Sometimes it's a fairly emotional ending at the end of a fence build. That's why I do it.
16: Malcolm Key speaks with Nathaniel Sermons and Ella Bokey about their role as Chattanooga, Tennessee's therapeutic recreation specialists. Making outdoor activities accessible to the greater Chattanooga area, they share their passion for the community, excitement for the future of youth accessibility, and invite Key to participate in one of these bi-monthly hiking activities.
17: One thing that I really like, not just the literal scientific benefits of the sun and like how it brings life to the planet, but also the metaphysical, the wilderness metaphor side of, you know. It's just so important, and it's, you know, it's in the sky all the time, but I feel like it's so easy to forget, you know.
18: Right.
17: It's such a blessing that we have it all the time.
7: With over 100 parks and green spaces in the greater Chattanooga area, unrivaled access to the outdoors should be customary. But for community members with disabilities, fun activities like hiking and kayaking can be arduous or seem downright impossible. I spoke with therapeutic rec specialists Nathaniel Sermons and Ella Bokey to learn more about the impact their hiking program and the new Junior Grit wheelchair has had for the community.
19: We serve all different age groups, youth, teens, and adults, and we have a variety of different programming.
20: Yeah, the way that I like to think about it is we have social groups, we have outdoor pursuits, and then we do actual sports recreation, whether that be through the Special Olympics or another agency or just ourselves. One thing that I am really excited about with the hiking program is the wilderness interpretation that we do. I will give a prompt for the day, and it might be something along the lines like, what does freedom look like to you, or what does happiness mean to you in the outdoors? And there's no right or wrong answer, right? Because it's just whatever they think of, and because it's set up that way, the wilderness is the teacher.
7: Nate starts out each one of these hikes with one of these reflective questions. I joined him in a recent hike at the Chickamauga Battlefield.
21: A really good reflection question would be, what does TR hiking mean to you? Or what is your favorite thing about TR hiking?
17: Sierra?
22: Oh, you know, I'm just having a great time.
17: Good?
22: Yeah, it's great weather, great friends.
19: So we've actually been doing hiking for a long time. We are excited about our new Grit Junior wheelchairs because it'll just provide more accessible options for kids, which is awesome. So we have a hiking program, and we go out twice a month in the warmer months of the year. One is more accessible. The other is not as accessible. Sometimes Grit chairs are fine on the trails, but most of the time those are for our people with intellectual and developmental disabilities to come. So we're just excited for more kids to sign up and start using them.
7: The specialists of the Therapeutic Recreation Department serve the greater Chattanooga community with open hearts because recreation is for everybody.
4: Connor Cody speaks with Celia McCoy, head of volunteering at Opie Acres. Opie Acres is a nonprofit wildlife rehabilitation farm in Chattanooga, Tennessee, providing life-saving and long-term care to possums, raccoons, skunks, and many more forgotten animals. Follow McCoy as she speaks about the challenges and benefits of balancing volunteer work.
0: They don't have rabies. They almost never have rabies. In fact, I would say maybe 0.5% of possums could even ever get rabies. So if you see them out during the day, they probably just have not found enough food. They're hungry and they're going scavenging, or they haven't found a place to make a bed yet.
1: Opie Acres is an animal rescue center based in Chattanooga, Tennessee. They're focused on the rehabilitation of wildlife animals such as opossums, raccoons, and many more.
0: One of the things that Opie Acres prides itself on, trying not to turn down any animal that needs our help. We take in 500-600 animals a year, and our return to the wild rates are extremely high.
1: We spoke with Cecilia McCoy. By day, she is an interior designer for DH&W, but by night has been head volunteer of Opie Acres since 2019.
0: I think the work we do is so important. It's the most rewarding volunteer job I've ever done. Just the joy of seeing an animal come in injured or sick or skinny and watching them be able to get released back into the wild is incredibly affirming in what we do. And I think the role that wildlife plays in the environment is so critically important, and possums specifically are so overlooked that we're really filling kind of a hole that's been missing.
1: As head volunteer, McCoy trains the new participants on the kind of work it takes to run an opossum rescue center.
0: Kind of every shift, for about 8 shifts, they'll kind of get a little bit more involved each time. So the first time they're just watching and learning, and somebody's kind of talking them through what we do. Then they get to learn how to make diets and how to clean cages and how to handle wildlife. We try to give them the most fulfilling lives there they can until they get released and prepare them to be released. So how to not talk to them, how to know when they're ready to move outside.
1: Currently, Opie Acres cares for 200 animals, but with the summer approaching, may double. The work is difficult for a limited staff, but becomes more rewarding as they see the impact of their work.
0: They don't thank us, but they don't need to. They just need to go and live their lives and be what they're supposed to be. So it's a really great feeling of accomplishment for what you're doing. It is hard work. It is hot and sweaty. I think that was all balanced by the good that we're putting back out there.
1: Opie Acres is looking to the future for their staff and animals. They are always accepting new volunteers to come help these innocent creatures.
0: I'd love us to, you know, really just continue to get more volunteers and more donations. We don't get any funding from any government sources or anything. So every dime that we get is donation based or the occasional grant we can apply for. So the more we get donated, the more volunteers we get, the more good we can do. We have nothing but capacity, but we just need the manpower to make it happen.
18: Ashlyn Yost speaks with Todd Morgan, the executive director of Preserve Chattanooga, the city's historic preservation nonprofit. Morgan talks on the Basilica of St. Peter and Paul, along with the importance of community involvement and saving and preserving Chattanooga.
23: I know all of the logical, practical reasons for preserving places, but it comes down to really caring for things that are beautiful and well-built and timeless.
24: Todd Morgan is the executive director of Preserve Chattanooga, which is the city's historic preservation nonprofit. They focus on protecting the city's architectural heritage through educational programs and advocacy work. In recent years, the city of Chattanooga has been faced with many threats of demolition of their historic buildings.
23: There have been decades of studies that have shown that communities who embrace historic preservation and care for historic neighborhoods and adaptively reuse old buildings into new modern uses benefit on many levels. They benefit through job creation. It's a serious economic development tool for many places. It benefits tourism. It's environmentally sustainable because the greenest building, as they say, is the one that is still there versus tearing one down, putting it in the landfill and building something new and using all of that energy and resource.
24: In December of 2025, there was a proposal for a zoning change for the property directly behind and beside the Basilica of Saints Peter and Paul. There were plans for a 12-story apartment building to be built there, directly blocking the light that filters through the church's stained glass windows.
23: The Basilica of Saints Peter and Paul came out very strong, said, look, our historic building is important. It's adjacent. We're concerned about what the construction will do, but we're also concerned about the impact of a 12-story building on the light coming into our historic sanctuary. I've never seen anything like it in my life. At the December meeting, the Planning Commission chambers was packed. They were standing room only, and people had spilled out into the courthouse dome area because they couldn't get in the room. That's how passionate people were about this. When it came back in January, Hamilton County Mayor Womp came out. He had taken a tour of the church, he had listened to the church, and he was the one who said, we should deny this rezoning, and it was denied 8-4 that day.
24: The National Register of Historic Places is the official list of all sites, districts, structures, and buildings worthy of preservation due to their importance in American history, architecture, and culture. The Basilica is on this list, along with many other structures in Chattanooga.
23: What a lot of people don't understand is that the National Register itself does not protect a building, and that can surprise people. National Register is a designation that a building can receive when it's been vetted at the local, state, and national level through the National Park Service. And they will say, okay, all of the evidence is here. It is architecturally and historically significant to your community. But then it's up to the community as far as what happens next. I tell people that preservationists are not anti-development. We're just pro-good development.
18: C.J. Copeland talked with Gray Hatterfield, the founder of the Queer Climbing Club in Chattanooga, Tennessee. The group gives LGBTQ people a safe place to enjoy their shared love of climbing. Hatterfield came to Chattanooga alone and used his passion to create a safe space for people to come together.
2: We would go to funerals in the morning, rally on the steps of the Capitol in the afternoon, and then we would dance at night. Most people would know me as Gray, founder of the Chattanooga Queer Climbers.
3: The Queer Climbing Club is a group in Chattanooga, Tennessee that welcomes all queer people for accessible indoor and outdoor climbing.
2: So I moved to Chattanooga from Colorado in May of 2022. So I have a background in facilitating adaptive climbing groups for folks with disabilities. I then worked at a series of climbing gyms and worked like on the gym side. And when I moved here, I realized that there was no queer climber organization, nothing here in Chattanooga specifically.
3: A space for people to come together and be able to climb without fear of judgment was a need for Gray.
2: A surreal experience of like being in a new place and like not really knowing anyone. We hosted our first meetup at High Point Riverside on, I believe, the last Monday of February in 2023. I would say we started small. We had six people at our first meetup. Like, I just showed up and waited for an hour and nobody came. And I was like, okay, cool. Like, I'm just going to climb by myself.
3: The club has now given many young queer people a community to rely on and connect with their shared passion of climbing.
2: And then, yeah, now I would look for there to be anywhere from, like, 15 to 25 people on a given Monday, and probably a combined 30 to 40 unique participants throughout the month. I mean, there's a strong handful of people that, like, learned to climb and started climbing through our group.
3: With Tennessee having over 20 hostile LGBTQ bills passing in 2026, the need for queer safe spaces have become a must.
2: I think it's really important to find your people. You know, feeling comfortable. You're like, are people going to look at me? Is this going to be weird? Like, what's, you know, and being able to go to a group where you know that, like, people will accept you for who you are and how you show up. A lot of people, you know, will reach out to me or reach out to the group and be like, hey, I want to get involved, but, like, I don't climb that often. I don't climb super hard. I'm, you know, very new at this. So to also have a group that is incredibly, I would say, welcoming and affirming of people who are new to climbing. So having a space where people can be like, hey, this looks cool and seems like something that I want to do, but I've never done it before, to be able to be just as welcoming and accepting of people in their climbing as they are of, you know, their gender presentation or, you know, sexuality or that sort of stuff.
3: Gray strives to create an accepting place for all to feel welcome, any sexuality, any gender, and any skill level.
2: But at the same time, like, I want this to be a reprieve, really, from the horrors, for lack of a better term. This and, like, 2 hours of, like, having my phone in the cubby and rock climbing with my friends is, like, usually the highlight of my week.
7: Connor Cody speaks with John McCune, founder of Golden Slope and the owner of J-Max Vino and Vinyl. Follow McCune as he speaks on the importance of culture and winemaking.
5: Wine is a lot bigger than what people really think it is, and I am never disappointed when I put effort towards tasting new wine, a new region, and doing my best to provide great selection. We have up to 80 wines by the glass, so that when people come in, they go, oh, I've never heard of this grape, or hey, I haven't had this in a while, or whatever the region. The way they want to learn, it's right here.
1: John McCune is the owner of J-Max Vino & Vinyl in Chattanooga, Tennessee. He is an advanced sommelier, a professional who specializes in the curation and education of international wine.
5: I'm surprised that people love wine so much and yet don't take the time to rediscover why they like it. And I think a lot of that has to do with the intimidation factor or the pomp and circumstance that comes, you know, is around wine. And I try to just break down those barriers. I just take it away and just say, hey, this is just a simple, great, wonderful beverage. Let's enjoy it.
1: J-Max is infamous for its celebration of classic vinyl records. McCune is an avid collector and plays from his collection to set a comfortable atmosphere for his customers.
5: I play to the room. I literally do. I see how people are, but I'll look and see that this room has a kind of a jazz or Steely Dan feel. You can feel it, so it's not really what people want to hear. They hear what I feel like or I see kind of happening in the room. Music has a beautiful way of being a lot like wine, you know, makes you feel good.
1: J-Max is committed to bringing connection back to people through art. Whether it be wine, music, or paintings, J-Max offers refuge from the stresses of daily modern life and to bring us closer together.
5: So really the goal here, you notice we don't have a lot of TVs, and we really encourage people not be on their telephone and really look at each other instead of your phone and have a conversation. And what better way to do it? I mean, we try to create the atmosphere here to have something to look at, something to drink, and a conversation to enjoy. I think for the most part, but it's not really a bar, it's an experience. And what we really try to do is create experiences here. We do wine events, we're doing derby party and some other things. So we always try to create not so much an event as an experience. That's really what it is.
1: The experience of J-Max is one of comfort and connection to something greater than oneself. J-Max is proof that our celebrations of culture continue to thrive as technology and society advance.
5: We also have things to look at, beautiful pieces of art. And, you know, at the end of the day, wine is a piece of art. And so you put all those together. And at the end of the day, an experience, given all the ways we're pulled and all the attention grabbing from our phones to our job, having an experience of just sitting down and having a glass of wine is not an underrated thing.
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8: Good morning. Democrats see a path to regain control of the Senate. All they have to do is win several red states where they haven't won in years. The odds were long, but our Republicans giving them a chance. It's Morning Edition from NPR News. A city of almost 1 million people is near the center of an outbreak of Ebola. I'm A. Martinez.
9: And I'm Steve Inskeep. The radio gives health warnings in a cheerful tone, but what kind of help is on hand for people who are infected? Also, a candidate for president in Colombia flaunts his wealth and promises to fight crime. It's Thursday, May 28th. This day in 1972, burglars working for the Nixon White House broke into Democratic headquarters at the Watergate Hotel. Weeks later, they returned, and their arrest triggered the downfall of a president. The news is next.
12: Live from NPR News in Washington, I'm Corva Coleman. The Pentagon says the U.S. military shot down Iranian drones around the Strait of Hormuz. Iran says it has targeted an American base in the region, but didn't specify where. Meanwhile, Kuwait is also reporting that it has been defending against incoming missiles and drones today. The Israeli military says a Hezbollah drone has killed an Israeli soldier in northern Israel. And Israel is widening its offensive in Lebanon. NPR's Daniel Estrin reports from Tel Aviv.
10: The soldier was killed and two other soldiers were wounded in the Hezbollah drone attack on a military area of northern Israel. The Israeli military is struggling to thwart increasing Hezbollah drone attacks, which have killed several other Israeli soldiers in recent weeks. In Lebanon, Israel says it has carried out a wave of attacks on Hezbollah targets around the southern Lebanese city of Tyre. Israel warned residents to leave nearly the entire city. Israel and Lebanon have been holding rare direct talks to try to end the fighting. Israeli and Lebanese officials are expected to meet again Friday at the Pentagon. Daniel Estrin, NPR News, Tel Aviv.
12: The Director General of the World Health Organization, Tedros Adhanom Ghebreyesus, is expected to go to Democratic Republic of the Congo soon. He'll check on the response to the Ebola outbreak. There are nearly 1,000 suspected cases and more than 220 suspected deaths. The WHO's lead for emergencies, Dr. Chikwe Hekwazu, says doctors are trying to get ill people into treatment.
11: It's a complex operation. So right now, we're increasing the number of beds every single day. We're up to 200 safe beds by the end of the week.
12: Meanwhile, Dr. Tedros says he is headed to Democratic Republic of the Congo today. Previously, the U.S. repatriated American citizens exposed to Ebola. Many were treated at an infectious disease center in Omaha, Nebraska. Federal officials are opening an investigation into the deadly implosion of a chemical tank on Tuesday at a paper mill in southern Washington state. It killed two people, but nine others are missing and are now presumed dead. Oregon Public Broadcasting's Conrad Wilson reports.
13: Authorities say they don't expect to find any more survivors from Tuesday's rupture of a 900,000-gallon chemical tank at the Nippon Dynawave Packaging Company in Longview. Governor Bob Ferguson says the impacts to the community and families are profound.
14: We're bracing ourselves for this being the deadliest industrial tragedy in modern Washington state history.
13: Officials say air quality and drinking water in Longview are not affected by the chemicals, though some did spill into the Columbia River. The Federal Chemical Safety and Hazards Investigation Board announced it has opened an investigation into the rupture. For NPR News, I'm Conrad Wilson in Portland.
12: You're listening to NPR News from Washington. A federal judge is allowing President Trump to move forward with plans to overhaul the use of mail-in ballots in elections. Today's ruling by the judge upholds an executive order the president signed in March. It directed his administration to create lists of U.S. citizens who are eligible to vote in each state. The order requires the Postal Service to only deliver ballots to approved voters. Senate Democratic leader Chuck Schumer and several states have argued that states are in charge of their own elections. Immigration courts inside the Justice Department are drastically speeding up deportation hearings. NPR's Ximena Bustillo reports the goal is to issue more deportation orders.
15: Immigrants are now being scheduled for massive master calendar hearings. Those are being called mega masters. That include 100 or more people at a time. That's up from two or three dozen people at a time, which had been typical for a first hearing. Immigration lawyers told NPR that these new hearings largely target people without lawyers representing them. Those who show up late or not at all are receiving removal orders, further truncating the already limited due process available to immigrants. In the past year, the Trump administration has pushed to streamline cases through immigration courts. This includes moving up cases of people from specific countries and encouraging judges to review cases faster. Ximena Bustillo, NPR News, Washington.
12: Officials on the Big Island of Hawaii say they're dealing with a water shortage. Last Friday, a powerful earthquake with a magnitude of 6 rocked the island. It weakened or broke several of the island's large water storage tanks. People depend on these for drinking water. It's NPR.
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27: Here is your Chattanooga Lookouts weekend recap. The Lookouts had a bit of a rough weekend in Madison while taking on Rocket City. Thursday's game was suspended due to inclement weather, forcing a doubleheader on Friday. Chattanooga dropped both of those games, while Saturday's game was also rescheduled due to weather. That gave the Lookouts their second doubleheader in just 2 days. They did win the first of two games with a score of 6-4. The Trash Pandas went on to win the second game with a 3-0 shutout. The Lookout's division lead is just at one game now, with Rocket City in a close second place. Erlanger Park is set to host the next six games against the Knoxville Smokies, starting Tuesday night. Head out to the ballpark and go support your Lookouts. 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
0: To our amazing listeners and supporters, thank you for keeping WUTC alive. 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
8: It's Morning Edition from NPR News. I'm E. Martinez in Culver City, California.
4: And I'm Steve Inskeep in Washington, D.C. There are two ways for Democrats to think about their chances of winning a majority in the Senate this fall.
8: Okay, one way suggests their chances are slim. Democrats need to pick up four seats, which requires them to win some very red states, possibly including Texas. Now, the other way suggests their chances are better. Republican retirements, divisive primaries, and President Trump's low approval seem to give Democrats a chance in red states, possibly including Texas.
4: NPR Stephen Fowler has an assessment. Stephen, good morning.
16: Good morning.
4: Okay, start with Texas. Ken Paxton, state attorney general, won the primary, knocked off Senator John Cornyn. So what makes that race a little harder for Republicans?
16: Well, now there's no incumbency advantage there. Paxton had decisive margins in this week's runoff, but there was lower turnout. And the official Republican Senate campaign arm spent months running brutal attack ads against Paxton, and he's now their nominee. All the while, Democrat James Tallarico has been a fundraising juggernaut, has way more party unity behind him, it's a favorable environment for Democrats, and he is already leaning in on the myriad scandals that have plagued Paxton's time in office.
4: Okay, so Democrats feel good about their candidate. Republicans feel a little less good. Is this pattern repeated in some other states?
16: Well, I also want to note that's kind of the inverse of the 2022 midterms, where Republicans had the structural advantage trying to knock off Democrats in a redder year. But you had Trump-backed nominees fall short in competitive states like Georgia, Pennsylvania, and Arizona. But you are right. There are several states this year where Democrats have the best candidates they could actually hope for against vulnerable incumbents, and they're hoping to ride a wave.
4: Okay, so we mentioned Texas already, but walk us across the whole map here.
16: Democrats need to hold on to Georgia and Michigan and flip four of the following: North Carolina, Maine, Ohio, Iowa, Texas, and Alaska. Some of those are red states, others a bit more purple. In a normal year, you may think that's a Sisyphean task. I mean, Democrats haven't won statewide in Texas in 3 decades, for example. But the way polls are looking, and with the demographics of Texas in particular, that could very likely be that 51st seat for Democrats.
4: Okay, so you just named about half a dozen purple or red states. Democrats would need to win several of them. How do you get to the point where a Democrat would win in a heavily Republican state?
16: Think about it like a game of tug of war. And in this case, Republicans have to contend with Trump not being on the ballot, cheering people on, and then maybe having some of his supporters not showing up to help. Plus, some of the moderates who might be opposed to Paxton might stay home too. Then on the other side, Democrats are hoping to bring back some of the people that they lost in recent elections, and they're anchored by a base of supporters who are also stronger, more energized, and more determined to vote. And that may be enough to pull Tallarico across the finish line here.
4: Okay, so that is the way things would look in Texas, but we mentioned these other states. I guess in some states, the candidates are not entirely settled, right?
16: Right. Still worth watching. Iowa Democrats on Tuesday have to decide who they want to face off against Representative Ashley Hinson. The options there are Josh Turek and Zach Walls. And then Michigan's primary is the beginning of August. And that's one where Republicans are actually feeling the most optimistic for a flip right now. But you know, Steve, this is politics, so things always change.
4: That's a good point. There are states where Democrats are on the offensive trying to flip a seat, but they are desperate to hold on in places like Michigan as well. Stephen, thanks so much.
16: Thank you.
4: That's NPR political reporter Stephen Fowler, who's in Atlanta.
8: All right, let's talk more about Democrats' hopes for the Senate with Kyle Condick. He's managing editor of Sabatow's Crystal Ball, a newsletter published by the University of Virginia Center for Politics. Kyle, so until it changes, Texas is still a ruby red state, but do Democrats have a good reason to be fired up about this Senate race?
17: Well, look, Ken Paxton, I think, is a weak nominee, and we know that in part because a lot of Republicans have been saying that themselves for months and months here, and a lot of Republican outside groups put a ton of money into behind John Cornyn's efforts to hold that seat. Obviously, he lost the nomination, so Paxton is the nominee. Texas is still a really difficult state for Democrats. You know, they have made inroads in, you know, kind of some of the places they've made inroads in across the country in kind of white suburban areas. Texas is a very heavily Latino state. And you know, Democrats have lost ground with Latinos in recent years. But if you compare the improvement with white suburbanites with restoring margins among Latino voters, then you could sort of see that the path to a potential victory in Texas.
8: I saw that James Tallarico invited Cornyn's voters to his camp. But where do you think those will go?
17: In a state like Texas, you know, I think a number of those folks would probably still stick with the Republicans. You know, one of the things that I think you might see across the country here, too, is that maybe you don't have a ton of Trump voters crossing over to vote for Democratic Senate and U.S. House candidates in 2026. But maybe you'll see a turnout imbalance in which some of those folks stay home because they're, you know, maybe they're upset about Trump or they're upset about the state of the country. Maybe they can't bring themselves to vote for a Democrat. But again, you need a lot of these different things to kind of come together for Democrats to flip a state like Texas.
8: Is there any place in the country right now where Democrats have a clear path?
17: Well, look, I think North Carolina, in terms of, you know, being a pickup for Democrats, you know, they're probably better than 50-50 in North Carolina at this point to flip that state. You know, Maine, that's a blue state. But you've got, you know, an interesting Democratic nominee in Graham Plattner, who's more of an outsider against Susan Collins. But Plattner has been leading in the polls in that state, although polls didn't really do that great in Maine in 2020, the last time Susan Collins was on the ballot. But then you start to look at some of these, you know, redder states that voted for Trump by double digits in 2024. Democrats need to win, you know, basically all the other competitive races, and then also flip at least two states that Trump won by double digits. So that's why we're talking about Ohio, Alaska, Iowa, Texas, maybe a few other places as sort of the keys to flipping the Senate, yeah, besides the North Carolina and Maine.
8: So what does the math or maybe even the history say about the chances of that happening?
17: Well, if you go back 20 years when the Democrats flipped the Senate in 2006, you know, they were able to win a number of states and flip a number of states that George W. Bush had won in the 2004 election. Now, the flip side of that is that back then, they held a lot of Senate seats in what you'd consider to be red states. You know, the Senate map wasn't quite as sorted out by presidential partisanship back then as it is now. And so, you know, the Democrats currently don't even hold any double-digit Trump districts in the U.S. House, and they also don't in the U.S. Senate. Now, again, 2026 looks like it's going to be a really good political environment for Democrats. And so maybe that allows them to, you know, to break through again in these sort of red districts and red states.
8: What do you think, or what have you been hearing about what the general Republican game plan will be to defend against Democrats trying to flip Senate seats?
17: Well, I think particularly in these red states that we're talking about, those candidates are not going to be shy about tying themselves to Trump because Republicans are just concerned about Trump voter turnout. And you know, you think about in a midterm, the common strategy is to maybe to run away from for the presidential party to kind of run away from the president because they want to, you know, particularly if the president is unpopular, they don't want to be tied to that person. But I think in sort of red, particularly in red states, Republicans are just going to want to tie themselves to Trump and try to get Trump voters to show up to back their candidates. But again, the danger is Trump in such a bad position that he's a liability even in some of these places that he won by double digits in 2024.
8: And I've heard the president already say that he's not really concerned about the midterms when it comes to how he's planning things out for the rest of the year. So, I mean, to tie yourself to that, is that going to be a winning strategy?
17: Well, and also, you know, Trump has had all of this success in primaries, you know, basically beating two incumbent senators in primaries and, you know, runoffs this month, Bill Cassidy and John Cornyn. But there's so much focus on Trump's strength within the Republican Party that maybe he and others are kind of ignoring his weakness outside of a Republican primary electorate.
8: All right, Kyle Condic is managing editor of the politics newsletter Sabatow's Crystal Ball, published by the University of Virginia Center for Politics. Kyle, thanks.
17: Thank you.
4: The American Cancer Society is changing its recommendations for detecting colorectal cancer. It's adding blood tests as another way adults 45 and older can be screened. NPR's Yuki Noguchi reports.
3: The paradox of colorectal cancer is that it is slow-growing and quite easy to treat if caught early enough. And yet the disease has become the top cancer killer for people age 50 and younger. Part of the reason is that cancer incidence is spiking among young people. Plus, about a third of eligible people do not get colonoscopies or stool sample screening starting at age 45 as recommended. Dr. William Dayhood is chief scientific officer at the American Cancer Society.
18: If someone is not going to do those other tests or can't do those other tests, then having a blood-based option, we think, will be good for some patients.
3: Dayhood says more patients may be open to blood tests that detect cancer biomarkers as an easier and more accessible option than colonoscopy, which requires days of preparation and a surgical procedure. The downside of current colorectal cancer blood tests is that they're not sensitive enough to catch precancerous lesions or early-stage disease. Paul Lindberg is chief screening medical officer at Abbott, which makes both Cologuard stool tests and is developing a colorectal cancer blood test.
19: Based on the performance that's been reported so far, the tests are positioned as a second-line option.
3: And therefore, he says, blood tests are not considered a replacement for other exams. But even, say, catching a cancer at stage 3 versus stage 4 can make a huge difference. The Cancer Society's William Dayhood says immunotherapies or targeted drugs have made stage 3 disease far more survivable or even curable.
18: Patients in stage 3, there's a large percent that can be cured with chemotherapy and targeted therapies, immunotherapy, along with surgery, while people with stage 4 are largely, with a couple of exceptions, it's palliative care.
3: Cost may also be an issue. The influential expert panel U.S. Preventative Services Task Force has not adopted the same recommendation for blood tests. Without that endorsement, insurers like Medicare and many private providers are less likely to cover their cost. Yuki Noguchi, NPR News.
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20: My name is Leila Fadel, and I'm one of the hosts of Morning Edition and the Up First podcast. I started as an overnight newspaper reporter at the Fort Worth Star-Telegram, found myself on a plane to Baghdad a year later covering the impact of a U.S. invasion, occupation, and war in that country, then traveled across the Middle East and North Africa with short trips into Europe sometimes, and then back to the United States covering this country, its divisions, the things that unite 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That, for me, is what I bring to the host chair. I'm Leila Fadel. 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Here's how to give.
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4: 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I'm Steve Inskeep.
8: And I'm A. Martinez. Two people are now confirmed dead in an accident at a paper mill in Washington State. Nine employees are still unaccounted for and presumed dead. Officials say it could be the most fatal industrial accident in modern state history. Here's Oregon Public Broadcasting's Eric Newman.
2: Work began Wednesday to recover the remains of those who are unaccounted for at the Nippon Dynawave paper mill in Longview, Washington. It's near the Oregon border, about an hour north of Portland. The incident happened Tuesday morning when a large tank of caustic chemicals ruptured at the facility. Investigators are still trying to understand the specific cause of the accident. During a press conference yesterday at the paper mill, Washington State Governor Bob Ferguson described the scope

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1: What happens when platforms recommend opinions instead of users? I'm Dr. Lynn Pascarella, president of the American Association of Colleges and Universities. And today on the Academic Minute, Srinivas Pandey, lecturer at the School of Computing at Binghamton University, details this.
2: Although social media can serve as a civil digital meeting place, pockets of users with intense opinions that clash with others that have different views has become a common occurrence. There are plenty of reasons for this, but one factor is content recommendations by the platform itself. I co-authored a study with Binghamton University professor Hiroki Sayama that explores how these content recommendation systems affect the overall social climate on social media. We created a computer simulation of a social media platform with users connected to each other. Each user had a default set of opinions. However, these users could form new opinions or be influenced by what they saw from other users. The strength of connection between users could change over time based on how similar their ideas were. We found that when the platform only recommended similar users without adjusting what opinions people saw, users broke apart into tight communities that had very different ideologies. However, when the platform recommended opinions rather than the users, there were far less network fragmentation. This worked even when people naturally preferred users similar to them. This also led to more unusual or off-center opinions. We experimented with different initial social network configuration. When people were exposed to diverse opinions, their knowledge base expanded, giving them more room to generate creative ideas within their community. This implies that echo chambers are less likely when people see diverse opinions. The findings drive home the importance of social media design and how choice of recommendation strategies can impact the cohesion of platform's community and space for less mainstream viewpoints.
1: That was Srinivas Pandey of Binghamton University. You can find this, other segments, and more information about the professors at academicminute.org.
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3: 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She's one of the stars of the new Netflix series, The Burrows, from the executive producers of Stranger Things. It's a supernatural mystery set in a retirement community. Woodard will talk about her nearly 50 years of work, from Hill Street Blues to Clemency. Join us.
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5: 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I'm Steve Inskeep.
0: And I'm A. Martinez. Jen Freeman has danced for as long as she can remember.
6: When I was little, I loved the way that it felt when I was dizzy.
7: It was helpful in ways that I am just now understanding.
0: A new documentary out on Netflix called Room to Move looks at how a doctor's visit when she was 33 years old completely changed how Freeman understood why she dances and choreographs.
8: Today, I formally received diagnosis of autism spectrum disorder.
9: I've always understood the world around me and my place in it, making dance.
7: That's why this changes everything.
0: So, Jen, I want to start off this interview in a bit of a different way. I want to ask you a question that I'm guessing you have heard dozens, if not maybe hundreds of times in your life before you were diagnosed with autism spectrum disorder. Is that cool with you?
9: Absolutely.
0: Okay, here's the question. What's wrong, Jen? What's wrong with you?
9: That sounds familiar.
0: How have you answered that question?
9: Oh, I mean, I went through most of my life internalizing my feelings because I couldn't make sense of them myself.

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3: There's not a word in the English language to describe how cool Slim Galyard was. But maybe there is in Vout, the language he invented. You're on the Sound Beat. Slim Galyard was an eccentric jazz musician and cult favorite. He teamed with bassist Slam Stewart to form Slim and Slam. He was well known for injecting humor into the duo's high-energy performances, as well as the language of sorts that he invented. Half hipster slang, half nonsense. Vout words comprised many of Slim's songs, including this one. 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
4: 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Kibisiniye lahm lahmishwe yapra harisi baradora.
3: Jack Kerouac made mention of Galyard and Vout in his hallmark On the Road. He mentioned Slim saying "Write a Rooney" and asking for more "Bourbon a Rooney," which for the unversed is classic Vout speak. But see for yourself. We've got a whole Vout dictionary at soundbeat.org. Soundbeat is produced at the Belfer Audio Archive, Syracuse University Library. I'm Brett Barry.
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6: Larry High, better known as Bear, owns Bear's Barbershop, which he opened in Chattanooga's Alton Park neighborhood in 1970. Bear has been a pillar of the community for decades. So Ian Elijah Bay of Chatham Matters stopped by the barbershop to talk with him about his career.
7: Bear starts his days early, really early.
8: 4:30, 5 o'clock in the morning, I am right here. People waiting on me right here, 4:30, 5 o'clock in the morning.
7: It's hard to find someone living in Alton Park who doesn't know Bear. His barbershop has been in the same spot for 56 years. And even though it's changed over time with new LED light strips, wireless trimmers, and even an ATM, the service you'll get while visiting Bear's Barbershop remains the same.
8: I've been actually cutting hair 66 years. I started when I was 12 years old. There's a lot of maturity help coming here years and years back. I get them their first haircut. You know, some of those children are granddaddies now.
7: I saw exactly what he was talking about. On the day I visited, Bear was cutting a man's hair who had been coming to him for more than 60 years.
8: Come on in.
7: Bear attended Howard High School, and when he graduated in 1966, his mind was already made up about what he wanted to do next.
8: They didn't have a Bible college here in Chattanooga. They gave me a scholarship, Tennessee Bible College in Nashville, Tennessee. I got a check every month for $94. I would walk around Nashville hungry with $100 in my pocket because I wanted to take that money one day and open up my own shop.
7: When he returned to Chattanooga, Bear got started building the legacy he dreamed about growing up, opening up barbershops and becoming the first instructor at the newly built Chattanooga Barber College.
8: When I wanted to be a barber, I didn't know barber would actually bring me as far as it has. You know, I got Bear's Barbershop right here, and on my property, got a restaurant rent out on the other side, got a beauty shop back here, got another barber shop out in Brainerd, New Image, Creative Cuts, that's my shop. London's Hair Design out there, that's my shop. It's just been wonderful, and I thank God for it. I never thought that things would get better and better.
7: From Chatham Matters, I'm Ian Elijah Bay for WUTC.
6: Watch Ian Elijah's interview with Bear online at chattamatters.com. For residents here in Chattanooga, the Tennessee Valley, and beyond, Cindy Sexton is a familiar face. For viewers of Local 3, she is more than the longest-running TV news anchor in Tennessee ever informing this community. She is regarded as a trusted friend for her reporting and a heart for this place we call home. Cindy is the next guest on the A-List with Allison Lebovitz from our public media partner, WTCI-PBS, this Thursday at 8:30 p.m. and on the PBS app.
0: It was hard to break into the industry back then because you almost had to have an internship. And I was way past being able to do that because I already had my degree then.
9: So how did you break in?
0: The guy who taught that class, well, I was a school relations admissions officer at that time. And the guy who taught that class was also the anchor in Paducah. And he said, we have an opening, but it's a part-time, it's a weekend opening. And I said, I want to do that. And he said, okay. And I had a friend who was coming up. She was a senior, and she was majoring in radio TV. And she and I went to Gary, it was Gary Rodemeyer. We went to Gary and said, we'll be your weekend reporter, okay? And he said, sure. And she had taken his class too. And that was what opened the door.
6: Catch Cindy Sexton on the A-List with Allison Lebovitz, Thursday at 8:30 p.m. on WTCI-PBS and on the PBS app. Catch Scenic Roots Mondays through Thursdays at 3 p.m. here on WUTC and online anytime at WUTC.org, the WUTC app, and wherever you get your podcasts.

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1: For Memorial Day, I asked you to take a famous painter, repeat two of the letters, replace another letter with the one before it and the one after it in the alphabet, and then drop the final letter to get a synonym for memorial. Well, the answer is Rembrandt, which becomes remembrance. Our winners this week are Jenny Brown and Josiah, who listen to WUTC in Chattanooga, Tennessee. And congratulations to Josiah for graduating from elementary school.

For the new puzzle, send me a two-word quantitative phrase in five letters. It sounds like a savory fruit, also in five letters, and interestingly, only one letter is the same in the same place. So again, send me a two-word quantitative phrase, five letters total, which sounds like a savory fruit, also five letters, and interestingly, only one letter in the same place. When you have the answer, send your name, your answer, and the station on which you hear the puzzle to puzzle@kpov.org. I'll select one winner from among any answers received by this Saturday.

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1: What happens when platforms recommend opinions instead of users? I'm Dr. Lynn Pascarella, president of the American Association of Colleges and Universities. And today on the Academic Minute, Srinivas Pandey, lecturer at the School of Computing at Binghamton University, details this.
2: Although social media can serve as a civil digital meeting place, pockets of users with intense opinions that clash with others that have different views has become a common occurrence. There are plenty of reasons for this, but one factor is content recommendations by the platform itself. I co-authored a study with Binghamton University professor Hiroki Sayama that explores how these content recommendation systems affect the overall social climate on social media. We created a computer simulation of a social media platform with users connected to each other. Each user had a default set of opinions. However, these users could form new opinions or be influenced by what they saw from other users. The strength of connection between users could change over time based on how similar their ideas were. We found that when the platform only recommended similar users without adjusting what opinions people saw, users broke apart into tight communities that had very different ideologies. However, when the platform recommended opinions rather than the users, there were far less network fragmentation. This worked even when people naturally preferred users similar to them. This also led to more unusual or off-center opinions. We experimented with different initial social network configuration. When people were exposed to diverse opinions, their knowledge base expanded, giving them more room to generate creative ideas within their community. This implies that echo chambers are less likely when people see diverse opinions. The findings drive home the importance of social media design and how choice of recommendation strategies can impact the cohesion of platform's community and space for less mainstream viewpoints.
1: That was Srinivas Pandey of Binghamton University. You can find this, other segments, and more information about the professors at academicminute.org.
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5: 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I'm Steve Inskeep.
6: And I'm A. Martinez. Jen Freeman has danced for as long as she can remember.
7: When I was little, I loved the way that it felt when I was dizzy.
8: It was helpful in ways that I am just now understanding.
6: A new documentary out on Netflix called Room to Move looks at how a doctor's visit when she was 33 years old completely changed how Freeman understood why she dances and choreographs.
8: Today, I formally received a diagnosis of autism spectrum disorder.
7: I've always understood the world around me and my place in it, making dance. That's why this changes everything.
6: So, Jen, I want to start off this interview in a bit of a different way. I want to ask you a question that I'm guessing you have heard dozens, if not maybe hundreds of times in your life before you were diagnosed with autism spectrum disorder. Is that cool with you?
9: Absolutely.
6: Okay, here's the question. What's wrong, Jen? What's wrong with you?
9: That sounds familiar.
6: How have you answered that question?
9: Oh, I mean, I went through most of my life internalizing my feelings because I couldn't make sense of them myself. So it felt safer to hide, if that makes sense.
6: Yeah. Has it ever been just saying nothing? Like, no, nah, nothing's right. Fine.
9: Yeah,
6: fine.
9: Nothing is a common response. It felt nearly impossible to express the complexity of what I was experiencing most of the time.
6: I mean, you spent, what, more than 3 decades of your life really unaware that you were autistic. I mean, what did you think of yourself in that time before you knew?
9: You know, I had sort of an interesting dichotomy because there was sort of two versions of me that existed in the world. There was like dancer Jen. And then there was kind of like the Jen that existed everywhere else in the world. And that version of me felt much more confusing. I struggled in friendships and relationships and family and just kind of navigating the world in general. So that felt confusing.
6: What do you think might have been different if you had been diagnosed, say, at 6 years old, 13 years old, instead of

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1: I'm Scott Detrow. As the FIFA World Cup nears, the FBI is training law enforcement to stop a growing threat in the U.S. skies, malicious drones. 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
3: I'm Dr. Anthony Lizerwitz, and this is Climate Connections. On many farms, honeybees buzz about, pollinating berry bushes, nut trees, and melon vines. Without these tiny insect farm workers, many of these crops would never reach grocery shelves. But Jun Chen, a researcher at Texas A&M Kingsville, warns that as the climate warms, honeybees could face trouble. The young bees in honeybee broods fare best when their hives stay between roughly 92 and 96 degrees.
4: Above or below this range, it will be dangerous for that brood.
3: On hot days, honeybees have a few methods to cool the hive, like spritzing water through the colony and fanning their wings to ventilate the air. But if it gets too hot, those strategies might not be enough.
4: Extreme heat waves may challenge the natural cooling systems of the honeybee colonies.
3: In a recent study of hives in Arizona, Chen found that higher temperatures were linked to adult bee population drops, and big temperature swings were linked to both brood and adult bee declines. She says farmers can help bees stay cool by keeping hives in the shade, misting them, and providing water nearby. But as the climate warms, it may become harder to keep these pollinators safe. Climate Connections is produced by the Yale Center for Environmental Communication. To learn more about climate change, visit climateconnections.org.
5: From Scenic Roots, I'm Ray Bassett.
6: Larry High, better known as Bear, owns Bear's Barbershop, which he opened in Chattanooga's Alton Park neighborhood in 1970. Bear has been a pillar of the community for decades, so Ian Elijah Bay of Chattamatters stopped by the barbershop to talk with him about his career.
7: Bear starts his days early, really early.
8: 4:30, 5 o'clock in the morning, I am right here. People waiting on me right here, 4:30, 5 o'clock in the morning.
7: It's hard to find someone living in Alton Park who doesn't know Bear. His barbershop has been in the same spot for 56 years, and even though it's changed over time with new LED light strips, wireless trimmers, and even an ATM, the service you'll get while visiting Bear's barbershop remains the same.
8: I've been actually cutting hair 66 years. I started when I was 12 years old. There's a lot of maturity that have come in here years and years back. I get them their first haircut. You know, some of those children are granddaddies now.
7: I saw exactly what he was talking about. On the day I visited, Bear was cutting a man's hair who had been coming to him for more than 60 years.
8: Come on in.
7: Bear attended Howard High School, and when he graduated in 1966, his mind was already made up about what he wanted to do next.
8: They didn't have a Bible college here in Chattanooga. They gave me a scholarship, Tennessee Bible College in Nashville, Tennessee. I got a check every month for $94. I would walk around Nashville hungry with $100 in my pocket because I wanted to take that money one day and open up my own shop.
7: When he returned to Chattanooga, Bear got started building the legacy he dreamed about growing up, opening up barbershops and becoming the first instructor at the newly built Chattanooga Barber College.
8: When I wanted to be a barber, I didn't know barber would actually bring me as far as it has. You know, I got Bear's Barber Shop right here. And on my property, got a restaurant rent out on the other side, got a beauty shop back here, got another bar shop out in Brainerd, New Image, Creative Cuts, that's my shop. London's Hair Design out there, that's my shop. It's just been wonderful, and I thank God for it. I never thought that things would get better and better.
7: From Chattamatters, I'm Ian Elijah Bay for WUTC.
6: 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For viewers of Local 3, she is more than the longest-running TV news anchor in Tennessee ever informing this community. She is regarded as a trusted friend for her reporting and a heart for this place we call home. Cindy is the next guest on the A-List with Allison Lebovitz from our public media partner, WTCI-PBS, this Thursday at 8:30 p.m. and on the PBS app.
9: It was hard to break into the industry back then because you almost had to have an internship. And I was way past being able to do that because I already had my degree then.
10: So how did you break in?
9: The guy who taught that class, well, I was a school relations admissions officer at that time. And the guy who taught that class was also the anchor in Paducah. And he said, we have an opening, but it's a part-time, it's a weekend opening. And I said, I want to do that. And he said, okay. And I had a friend who was coming up. She was a senior and she was majoring in radio TV. And she and I went to Gary, it was Gary Rodemeyer. We went to Gary and said, we'll be your weekend reporter, okay? And he said, sure. And she had taken his class too. And that was what opened the door.
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1: For Memorial Day, I asked you to take a famous painter, repeat two of the letters, replace another letter with the one before it and the one after it in the alphabet, and then drop the final letter to get a synonym for memorial. Well, the answer is Rembrandt, which becomes remembrance. Our winners this week are Jenny Brown and Josiah, who listen to WUTC in Chattanooga, Tennessee. And congratulations to Josiah for graduating from elementary school.

For the new puzzle, send me a two-word quantitative phrase in five letters. It sounds like a savory fruit, also in five letters, and interestingly, only one letter is the same in the same place. So again, send me a two-word quantitative phrase, five letters total, which sounds like a savory fruit, also five letters, and interestingly, only one letter in the same place. When you have the answer, send your name, your answer, and the station on which you hear the puzzle to puzzle@kpov.org. I'll select one winner from among any answers received by this Saturday.

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This one came out in May. It's a collaboration, it's a prog rock collaboration, really, between a bunch of people that normally work in different genre, and they came together in this band, A Perfect Circle. So some of them come from like heavy metal, gothic, death metal kind of stuff. So it's interesting when artists that are known for one particular area move into another. All right, coming up on the show, I've got a bunch of just fun things happening throughout. We're going through a lot of different feels on today's show. We're definitely embracing the Chord Drift mantra of where we begin is rarely where we end. In this set, I've got some Bennett Mitchell, and kicking this off, Death Crash, Triumph, right here on Chord Drift.

Rearranging, Bennett Mitchell. This album came out back in January, also called Rearranging. And I like his overall vibe, and he gives me very strong Jeff Tweedy meets Father John Misty vibes. But in a nice kind of acoustic-y folk way. And I definitely like that track. Before that, we had Death Crash, Triumph off of Somersaults. So these guys, again, kind of like our opening act, came out of a bunch of different things, but they're out of the kind of the South London slowcore vibe, and they went kind of heavy with that one. It's a very like a meteor's slowcore kind of a sound. It's kind of hard to describe. I need to listen to it a bit more before I kind of get that nailed down. One thing I forgot to mention, though, with the folks that opened up the show, A Perfect Circle, some of the guys in the band came from Tool and Pucifer. So, you know, they come from very different backgrounds. And that's a lot of fun. And that's what we do here on Chord Drift every Monday through Thursday from 10 a.m. until noon. All right, a lot of music to get through today. It's a Thursday. It's a shortened holiday week, and I want to make sure that you've got plenty of tunes to take you into this here weekend. I've got coming up Holy Wave. That's just going to be a fun one. I've got a track from Potions. But kicking things off, this is Heal with Through Me right here on Chord Drift.

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Atlas Holy Wave with s33.u.in/how. You know, it just rolls off the tongue, doesn't it? The name of the album is called I'm Dada, and it either has come out or it is due out. I'm not entirely clear on that, but I love the space rock, psychedelic kind of a thing. Kind of reminds me of early Pink Floyd a bit, but with a distinctively kind of almost krautrock feel to it as well. There's a lot of interesting, I don't want to say techno, but technical music in today's show. Some math rock comes in later as well. Yeah, so this was put together, Holy Wave put this together down in Mexico and collaborated with the Mexican duo Laurel Meets the Obsolete. And they were reflecting on the rapid expansion of artificial intelligence. And of course, the slash HAL evokes HAL 9000 from 2001, A Space Odyssey. Before that, we had Potions, Aiden Love, off of their album slash EP, Potions 95, which came out in February. It is a... there's one main guy, and I am blanking on his last name, but his first name is Aiden. And this is kind of his bedroom pop venture. Then he brought in some additional musicians to help him round out the sound. And kicking things off, Heal Through Me off of Segmentation from January. It was originally released as an independent single. And then got attracted to a big name label. The sound is kind of a Death Cab for Cutie sound here. So if you like them, I think you'll like Heal. And I like you, radio friend. I'm Paul. Hi, you're listening to Chord Drift. We have so much great music on WUTC and other programming as well. It's kind of mind boggling. So you've got me until noon. Then Fresh Air takes over from 1 until 2. Maybe there's music in that. Sometimes there is. But then from 1 until 3, you've got Clark Gibson with the Haley Solomon Show. And then from 3 until 4, you have our very own Ray Bassett with Scenic Roots. And then we've got news with NPR from 4 until 7. At 8 o'clock, we've got Louder Than Bombs with our very own Brent Stott. And so much great programming. Go to wutc.org/schedule. You can see all of those. And if you go to /tickets, our tickets and giveaways page has some options. I know one dropped off. I believe that was the Punch Brothers, but we've got a couple more up there. So go check it out. And of course, if you're into Chattanooga FC, you can buy your tickets through our site and a little bit of the money comes back to supporting your public radio station. It works out for everybody. It's a Thursday. We need to get some more music in here. I'm really feeling. We've got a bit of, again, we're still in that kind of techno vibe here. We've got some classic Eurythmics, which I thought would be perfect for the last, I don't know, 10 days and probably the next 10 days. I've got Odd Beholder. And kicking things off, Exec, EXEK, with a song called Sidestepping, right here on Chord Drift.

0: Dave Stewart and Annie Lennox. Here Comes the Rain Again from Eurythmics off of their album Touch, which originally came out in January of 1984. I can remember, when this song came out, but just in general, I really liked the Eurythmics when I was growing up. But it was one of those things where when you're young and you hear a particular music that you like, but you think, oh my gosh, my friends are going to tease me if I, you know, tell them I like this song, this band, this musician. Peer pressure is a really hard thing when you're a kid. And so I would basically enjoy it in silence. And at some point, I think once I got into my mid-20s, I decided, nope, they're just a good band. I'm going to grab onto them. Plus, Annie Lennox, that voice, oh my God. She does a bunch of great solo stuff too. I haven't played much of her on Chord Drift, but I really need to. Before them, Odd Beholder with Drive off of Honest Work, which came out this year. It's a Swiss indie project, and this is their first full-length album. I like this one because it's got that kind of synth sound to it, but it's also got a bit of that 80s indie rock sound as well. So I thought it was a nice piece to throw in the middle of that. Kicking things off, Exec with Sidestepping off of Prove the Mountains Move, which came out in February. They're out of Melbourne, Australia. This is their seventh album. And again, I just really enjoyed this track. It's one that I discovered on Bandcamp's website. They've got some great editorial content. If you're looking for new music to listen to and you want to go beyond what Chord Drift gives you and what the Haley Solomon Show gives you, maybe Louder Than Bombs, maybe The Moonlight Mile, checking out what Bandcamp puts out daily in their editorial is not a bad move at all. All right, a little bit more music to take us out of this hour. I've got some Knitting. I've got Hugh. I've got Sophia Wolfson. But kicking things off, Buck Meek from Big Thief. Sorry, he's from Big Thief. The song is Worms right here on Chord Drift.
1: Worms fighting over graves. Two gods fighting over souls to save. Sucker punch to the face.

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Welcome to Hour 2 of Chord Drift Radio, friend. I'm your host, Paul Jorgensen. Thank you so much for sticking around with me for Hour 2. I had said I was going to play knitting, and I ran out of time. I did not realize I was being so verbose in the first hour. But you know what? There was a lot of stories for you to hear and a lot of stories for me to tell. The album is called Souvenir, and it is, well, the single is out now, which this comes off of. And yeah, we're going to just get into some more songs because I'm obviously running late on this stuff. I've got some Daydream Plus. I've got some The Goobs and My Friend Cowboy. I've got Sleep Tight Tiger. But kicking things off, Egg Boy with Nagsagwa Kanaba. And I apologize to everybody who speaks Tagalog and heard me butcher that. But you know what? It's a great song to hear right here on Chord Drift.

Daydream Plus Speed Limit off of Second Last Day of Summer, which came out in May. This is the lead single anyway. I'm not sure when the whole album comes out, but this is where we're getting into that math rock that I was talking about. I like how bright and fun that one is. It's got a little bit of a retro 8-bit video game score vibe to it too, which is a lot of fun. Before that, The Goobs and My Friend Cowboy with Baby I'm a Star off of Happy Loving Couples, which came out in April. It's just a burst of joy. I don't know how else to describe that one. Sleep Tight Tiger with Skate. These folks are definitely under the radar. It's an independent release. Plum Something is the album. It's available on Bandcamp, so I suggest checking the whole thing out. They're kind of lo-fi home recording. They've got the finger picking happening. The only place, by the way, that I found this track is on Bandcamp. I don't think it's on any of the streaming platforms right now. Kicking off that set, Egg Boy, Nagsasawa Kanaba. He is Filipino. Diego Mapa is his name. Recorded this lo-fi in his bedroom or basement. I can't remember exactly the specifics of it. But he sings part in Tagalog, part in English. The title of this means, are you getting bored? It's just got a synth pop feel to it. And the whole thing is very lo-fi. Again, done originally in the basement. He's done several additional versions of this track as time has gone on, but I really like the original best. Hello, radio friend. You're listening to Chord Drift with me, Paul Jorgensen. So much music to get to, so little time. It's a Thursday. Gonna dive into some more stuff. I've got Sade. Oh, I've got Melania Cole. And kicking things off, Juice and Horse Girl with Farmcore right here on Chord Drift.

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the hole. 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

Oh, Sade. Nothing can come between us. And that is so true, radio friend. That's off of the best of Sade. The original album was Stronger Than Pride, which came out in 1988. The compilation came out in 1994. A strong recommend on that one. Just a beautiful track. The slap bass groove that it's got on it is so nice. This one peaked at number 3 on the Billboard Hot R&B singles chart. And just love her voice, love what she does. Yeah. Melania Cole with Lifeheart before that off of Okay, That's a Great Idea, Because If I Do That Then, which is the single came out in May. The album's due out sometime in 26. Based out of Nashville, the artist's name is Logan Horniak. Just the vocal melodies, the way it's put together, the dueling guitars. Olivia O from Lower Town contributed to this track as well. And kicking off that set, Juice and Horse Girl with Farmcore. God, that was so much fun. Juice Klein, he is a Dutch pop performer, super well known in Europe. He was part of that Eurovision stuff that happens every year, but he was in 2024 with a song called Europapa. So anyway, combines with Horse Girl on this one, and just happy hardcore rhythms there. What more could you ask for? All right, radio friend, I know what I could ask for. You to be here. And it's such a delight to have you here with me every Monday through Thursday from 10 a.m. until noon, right here on WUTC. I am tracking back. You know what? I did some songs out of order here. That's cool. We're going to get this ship righted, and then we're going to

and jump back into it. So I want to tell you, if you go to wutc.org/schedule, you can see all of the stuff that's going to come up today for the rest of the week. 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As I start to put archives up, you will see those there too. And then, of course, chorddrift.com. Playlists, track lists, pictures, all kinds of great stuff. So do go check that out. Also, on Fridays, the summer nightfall is happening down in Miller Park. Go check that out. All right, so I've got some Friends and... which is a really fun, weird song. I've got some Father John Misty. I've got some The Rolling Stones. You may have heard of them. But kicking things off, Touch Girl, Apple Blossom, Heart Go, right here on Chord Drift.

What a weird track that is. That is Friends and I Walk the Line. Also, Oracle with Hypochondria obstructs justice to comply at the forensic laboratory. Also, following my boss's instructions precisely because. What a weird and delightful album. Again, this is something that's available on Bandcamp. I highly recommend looking for it. It's got weird loops and synths and edits and just absolutely bonkers. It's a conceptual piece. There's 60 songs in the sound collage. The project is called Folks, Folx. It's an independent release. Oh my gosh, that is just so fun and weird. Before that, Father John Misty, The Old Law, off of the single of the same name that is out now. Looking forward to some more music from him very soon. Before that, the Rolling Stones with Neighbors, which originally came out in 1981 off of their Tattoo You album. The big thing here, of course, is legendary saxophonist Sonny Rollins contributed an uncredited but blazing saxophone solo to this song. Of course, RIP to Sonny Rollins, who passed away earlier this week. I've got a little bit more of him coming up later in the show. Kicking off that set, Touch Girl Apple Blossom with Heart Go. They're out of Glasgow. I am loving this album. I've played it through several times. It's just, if you're into like Belle and Sebastian or Camera Obscura, this is a band for you. But also, they've got a little bit of that vibe of like Black Country New Road in its current iteration. And of course, I love those four word band names. I also really like you, Radio Friend. I'm glad you're here with me. We are almost done with our broadcast day. I've got some more music I want to fit in before the end of the hour. As mentioned, Sonny Rollins, I've got Stryver's Row live at the Village Vanguard in 1957. That's going to take us out today. I've got some Lee Morgan with P.S. I Love You off of Introducing Lee Morgan from 1956. This one I've played a couple of times on this show. It's always a good one. And kicking off the set, The Young Lions, Fat Lady, off of the album The Young Lions, which came out in 1960. This has got Lee Morgan and Wayne Shorter on it. The original album liner notes, I did not know this until I did some research, is by Cannonball Adderley. He talked about the book The Young Lions by Irwin Shaw and how that tied in. Anyway, it's a great jazz finale to the day. Great jazz finale to the week for me. I look forward to having you join me on Monday at 10 a.m. right here on 88.1 FM. Have a great weekend, everybody. Bye.

0: 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And from BritBox, streaming The Other Bennett Sister, a new BritBox original drama from the world of Jane Austen, following Mary Bennett as she finally finds her voice after a lifetime of being overlooked. 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
1: Did you know that two alligators used to live in the middle of downtown Chattanooga until they died of loneliness? This is your very sad local history minute from WUTC. Tom and Jerry were a pair of alligators who lived at a zoo inside of East Lake Park. In 1915, the zoo was closed and the alligators were relocated to the Fireman's Fountain in the middle of downtown Chattanooga. As winter approached, concerned citizens decided to move those alligators indoor to the basement of the Market House, which was located at today's Patton Parkway. Sadly, however, the alligators did not survive the winter. As reported in the Chattanooga News, and I'm quoting here, "The poor alligators were soon the object of neglect. Grief and loneliness gnawed away at their alligator hearts even more savagely than did the huge rats that infest the Market House." End quote. This was your very sad local history minute from WUTC.
2: This is Fresh Air. I'm Tanya Mosley, and my guest is actor Alfre Woodard. She's been a fixture of American film and television for nearly 50 years, with an Oscar nomination for Cross Creek, 4 Emmys, a Golden Globe, and roles in Crooklyn, Passion Fish, Down in the Delta, Miss Evers Boys, 12 Years a Slave, and Clemency. She's currently starring in the new Netflix sci-fi series, The Burrows, playing a retired journalist in a New Mexico retirement community where the residents are being preyed on by something otherworldly. So you realize acting is your path. You go to Boston University. Boston University in the early 70s was kind of a strange but important place, it sounds like.
3: Oh, yes, it was.
2: You were there with Paul Rubens. Mm-hmm. And Gina Davis, who is a co-star in The Burrows.
3: Yes, and we did a sitcom together years ago called Sarah.
2: Right.
3: With Bill Maher and Bronson Pinchot and
2: Was
3: Ryan
2: Bill
3: Claire.
2: Pullman yeah, also in it?
3: No,
2: oh,
3: Bill Maher.
2: Oh, Bill Maher, okay. I'm just curious, did you and these folks who would go on to be very successful actors, did you ever talk about your dreams with each other? And what you wanted to do? Or anything like that?

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That's Flory with I-L-Y, which of course means I love you. So that's Flory out of Philadelphia, actually, even though they have that kind of rockin' honky-tonk sound to them. They're from the city of brotherly love up there. That's coming off of 2023's The Holy Bible. And I want to play something else off of their latest release from 2025 called Sounds Like, coming up in just a second. But first, I want to let you guys know that my name is Clark Gibson, and I'm holding it down for Haley Solomon. I know I keep reminding you. I just don't want anyone to be concerned or confused or you know, sad like I am that Haley's not playing some awesome music from 1 to 3. But she will be back in the fall, and she's doing great. And we're really excited to welcome, you know, her new addition to the family. So that's really exciting. And I'm honored to be in this chair and play some great music for you folks. Coming up soon, here in the next few minutes, we've got the one and only Alva Lee, local musician, that will be performing at Nightfall this Friday, opening up for Tay and the Neighborly. I think Alva's show is probably, I think, starting at 7. Yes, that does look correct. I say be on the lookout. Just stay tuned in, and she'll be here. So, and then we'll get to that. But first, let's listen to some music. We got some Pill Dream magazine coming up, but let's do that Flory. And this song is called First It Was a Movie, Then It Was a Book. And hold on tight, because this one's kind of a rocker. Right here on WUTC 88.1.

0: That's Alva Lee with Me Before the You off of her latest record from 2025, Wilderness. And I've actually got Alva Lee in studio. Hello.
1: Hello. Thanks for having me.
0: Yeah, of course. So how have you been since we last spoke?
1: Oh, I've been good. Yeah, I've been playing lots of shows and promoting the record.
0: Nice.
1: And listen to a lot of the Haley Solomon show.
0: Yeah.
1: I was just telling you how much I'm loving hearing you behind the desk. It's been great to hear and check out so many new artists.
0: Well, that means a lot to me because it's hard to fill the shoes of the great Haley Solomon. She is the best at this. So thank you for saying that.
1: Yeah, sure.
0: Really,
1: but also
0: that.
1: Haley, we love you and can't wait for you to come back from maternity leave.
0: Yes, we absolutely. And also, it sounds like Haley and your children could potentially have some play dates lined up in the future. That's really cool.
1: Definitely. I told her if she gets lost in the lonely wilderness of early motherhood, she needs to call me because I obviously have a lot of feelings about it.
0: Yeah. And for people that don't know, that is kind of the central theme of the record that you just put out, right?
1: That's right. Yeah. Wilderness, there's a title track on it that's, you know, all about having kids and kind of finding yourself and losing yourself in the role of parent, you know, and it's this big thing that happens to you. And there, I found there wasn't like a lot of songs about that big transition. So I made 10.
0: Nice. And so all of the songs do have something to do with that theme. Like it's almost a, what do you call those? Like not a concept album in a sense.
1: Yeah, totally. Yeah, okay. I would say it is. Like I think some of them started out as normal songs and then some of them were.

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1: Kind of like cite my source here, but something about, like, you know, children need to see their parents do something outside of be their parent. And it feels like you have, are at least working towards that, if not have already accomplished it.
2: Yeah, totally. That song we just heard, Me Before the You, I wrote that when I was, you know, like 38 weeks pregnant, which is very, very pregnant.
1: Yeah.
2: And this idea of like crossing this threshold into this new version of yourself. And, you know, I think that's something that I've always wanted to hold on to. It's like all this, you know, this kind of part of my identity that, you know, of course, my identity has expanded since I like raised my kids, but I also want to hold on to the things that make me feel like joyful and alive too.
1: Yeah, which your songwriting seems to do that, and it makes us feel pretty joyful and alive as well. So,
2: thank you.
1: And I know we talked about this. We had an interview a couple months ago, I guess at this point. But for those of the listeners out there that haven't heard kind of some of your background, just kind of give them like a rundown. Like, you grew up in Mississippi and then ended up in London and have played some incredible stages. And then I also wanted to ask, I don't think we talked about it last time, like why Tennessee, why Chattanooga when you decided to move back to the States?
2: Yeah, totally. So I grew up in South Mississippi and kind of like cut my teeth on a really cool DIY scene that still exists in Jackson, which is cool. Like the capital.
1: Yeah.
2: So then I went to Nashville and went to Belmont. And then my husband and I got the chance to move to London. And when I was there, I met like a Welshman, and we started writing songs together and formed this band called Lewis and Lee. Wow. And we had a lot of great support from the BBC, and our career kind of snowballed, and we got to do a lot of cool things, which culminated in me being 37 weeks pregnant, playing the Royal Albert Hall.
1: Wow.
2: Pretty awesome.
1: Yeah.
2: Kind of was like, I don't think I can top this. and now the child that was in utero is very much, you know, loves to be on stage.
1: That's
2: and it tracks.
1: Incredible.
2: I think she had lots of practice.
1: Yeah.
2: So anyway, yeah, then we decided to move back to the States, and we chose Chattanooga. My husband is an Episcopal priest at the church, Christ Church Chattanooga, which is just like basically on the UTC campus.
1: Cool.
2: So that's what brought us here. And I had only been to Chattanooga once and really liked it, but we were excited to come here and found that, of course, we miss London. It's an amazing city.
1: Yeah.
2: But we love Chattanooga. It's plans to leave. It's just so great. And it reminds me a lot of Nashville when I moved to Nashville in like 2005.
1: Yeah.
2: But, you know, it's better because it's just so beautiful and like all this nature. Anyway, I could just go on and on about how much I love Chattanooога.
1: I know, as much as sometimes, like, because I'm from the surrounding area, I've been here most of my life. But every time I think about, I need to make a big move and go somewhere, I can, you know, go kayaking in 10 minutes from here. I can like drive up a mountain and take a crazy hike. It's just so hard to beat that part of it.
2: It really is.
1: Incredible.
2: It really is. Yeah.
1: And what a great place to raise children too, if it seems like, you know.
2: Oh yeah. There's so much to do for kids, and we love it. We absolutely love it. And I have met an amazing community of musicians here, like Summer Dregs and Call Me Spinster, who like truly this album and all of these shows wouldn't exist without their, you know, collaboration and their partnership. They're just incredible musicians, but also just like willing to try stuff out. And I've been super lucky to go on tour with the Call Me Spinster gals. And we did a tour in Mississippi and some dates in Tennessee. And it's just been super fun to be back out on the road again, but like literally pile in a minivan with a bunch of moms. And, you know, there's all like every time we've gone out, one of them has been pregnant.
1: Wow.
2: So it's just like, okay, doctor's orders. I guess we have to take a 45-minute walk today. Or everyone arrives with like their own coffee program.
1: That's
2: it's
1: so
2: like
1: fun.
2: So middle-aged mom. It's so great. We love it.
1: It's weirdly more rock and roll than just like, you know, the classic, what you would think like a rock and roll tour would look like. It's
2: like
1: almost cooler.
2: I think that's really generous. I don't know if it's cooler, but it's cooler to us.
1: Yeah. I did actually want to ask about, I feel like the couple of times I've seen you play live, the Call Me Spinster gals were kind of around, and those ladies are just so cool and so talented. So did you meet them once you moved here, and like how did that friendship kind of blossom, and how often are you guys kind of working together?
2: Yeah, it's a funny story.

0: Brie, Amelia and I met at a kid's birthday party at the park in St. Elmo. We were pushing our kids on the swings and we were doing the whole like, oh, well, what do you do outside of chasing your kids around? And I was like, oh, well, she said, oh, well, I play mom pop with my sisters. And I think my jaw like dropped to the floor. I was like, what? I play mom pop. What?
1: You guys created a genre that day.
0: We created
1: too.
0: A genre and we didn't even know.
1: Yeah.
0: And so then we started like getting together. But I, you know, I had a bunch of like heavy life stuff happen that I really wasn't sure if I was going to put this record out. I didn't know if I was like ready to talk about some of the stuff. And Amelia, I sent it to Amelia and she was like, you have to put this record out. Yeah. Like you have to do it. And she was such a huge encouragement, her and her sisters, and just helping me like meet people like Summer Dregs and people like Ben at Yellow Racket and, you know, just helping me like take those steps. Cause sometimes, you know, like grief and life is really heavy that even if it's the thing that you love, it's still really hard to do.
1: Yeah.
0: And so it's just, again, another thing about Chattanooga is they're not gatekeepers here. People want to push that gate wide open and let you do the thing that you love. And yeah. I feel really lucky to be here.
1: Yeah. That back to the Nashville conversation, that's like, I know a lot of friends that play music that, you know, are like, hey, maybe my next step is move to Nashville. And it's like, yeah, that's great. Like you can find bars to play at all the time, I'm sure. But like, there's something about the Chattanooga scene that like people hear like anything made in Chattanooga, whether it's the art, like the beer, the whatever it is, like people support it so much. Like it's just like I can't imagine wanting to leave this space of creativity and how much, like you said, they're just swinging the gate wide open for you and almost begging you to play their venues and, you know, because they love what you do, you know?
0: Yeah. And I lived in Nashville. I cut my teeth there on the songwriter circuit for years and it's a lonely place.
1: Yeah.
0: It's a lonely place. And, you know, people don't want you to succeed because you're taking their seat at the table.
1: Yeah.
0: And I don't feel like it's like that here. And I think that's really special. And we have, you know, this amazing new music magazine that's coming out called Hearsay Press.
1: Cool.
0: And they're really partnering with our diverse music scene and community. You know, we've got so many great artists across genres here.
1: It's true.
0: And they're covering it like the bitter Southerner covers culture.
1: Cool.
0: You know, and they're writing just really quality stories. And they have like an amazing group of photographers led by, you know, Jared Scott. And it's just exciting to be here. I think not only is something starting, but it's kind of just like illuminating what's already been happening.
1: Yeah.
0: And I think that's really special.
1: And like it seems like the scene's kind of growing with the city too, because it's like rapidly growing just since I've been here for like 8 years, you know, it's changing every single day. And it does feel like there's more and more artists because of that too. Like
0: totally.
1: There's so many people that want to come here and collaborate together. I also wanted to talk about the jumpsuits. Is that something you guys do like all the time, or am I just mistaken because I've seen it like once or twice?
0: We did the jumpsuits for one tour for sure.
1: Okay.
0: I like a costume.
1: It's so cool.
0: Thanks.
1: It's really cool.
0: Yeah. I think we should wear them tomorrow. I don't know if my band is listening, but I think we should. But yeah, I also love the idea, you know, like women working. We got our suits on. We're working.
1: I love it.
0: And yeah, you know, my record cover has, you know, a sash of patches on the front. It's kind of like Girl Scout or Scout inspired, I should say. And I made a patch with this amazing designer, Beth Matthews. We made a patch for every song of the record. And this idea that, you know, like you become a mom and you like all these patches that you never thought you would earn, like the, you know, being vomited on or taking your kid out of the playground before they want to go, that badge, or like my socks don't match, you know, all those badges that we never thought we would earn, but also like heavy ones too, like hard ones. Anyway, so the jumpsuits, they all have a couple patches. There's a lot of fabric glue involved in playing music with me.
1: Yeah, it seemed like, because the album cover too, like there's this aesthetic that you kind of have, and I kind of just wanted to know the inspiration from it, and it seems like that's what it is. Is that something that feels like it came naturally to you? Like, do you feel like fashion forward for the most part? Like, you got a great fit on now. Like, you seem like you take that part of your art kind of seriously, and I think it helps to kind of promote it a little bit, or to, you know.
0: Totally. I think it's fun. I love it. I think it's fun to create. I mean, you kind of create a world with your songs. And I think to bring that same world building to the way that it looks, I think that it's cool to invite people in and to do that in interesting ways. I found my Scout uniform from when I was a kid last year, and it kind of snowballed into oh, wow, this is kind of a nail to hang these songs on, like kind of visually. And I love thinking about that part of it. Yeah. And I've always been really into the visual part of the records that I make. So yeah, it's just this one. I don't know what the next one will be, but this one was really fun.
1: Are you working on a new album?
0: I described it to someone the other day that I'm kind of like starting to think about like building the nest that the songs might live in.
1: Okay.
0: So yeah, I'm like, for me, I'm a lyrics first person. So I write lyrics first. So I think, you know, starting to think about like what I might want to write about is the first step for me. But there's a couple of rabbits I'm chasing, but nothing formal yet.
1: So do you, can you like, I mean, I'm sure you can, but do you prefer to just kind of like write a song and throw it in an album, or is it more of like, I want, like you say, the nest to be built out completely and almost make, continue to make concept albums? Like, do all the songs need to kind of go in that one piece of work?
0: I think I like to work that way.
1: Yeah.
0: Yeah. I mean, I think there's always room for like one-offs, or sometimes people ask me to like write stuff for an ad or film and TV, and
1: oh,
0: it's
1: cool.
0: fun to do that. But when I'm making stuff as an artist, I prefer it to feel, yeah, like a place that a listener can like step into and make it their own.
1: Yeah. I prefer listening to music that way myself, honestly, like the taking on the whole album instead of just kind of getting the bits and pieces. So that that fits with what I want to hear. So
0: good. Well, it's just me and you then.
1: Yeah.
0: Like, I know I got one listener.
1: Yeah, that's right.
0: So that's great.
1: You certainly do. And whoever's tuning into this, they're also hearing it too. So that's great. And I'm sure they'll love it. I know we're here to talk about Nightfall.
0: Yes.
1: So I hear there's some updates on where it's going to be, because it's potentially going to just continue to storm like all weekend. So
0: yes, it is. But the great news is that the First Horizon Pavilion has been super gracious, and they're letting us move Nightfall to the pavilion where we do like Chattanooga Market and the ice skating rink.
1: Nice.
0: Which is at 1826 Reggie White Boulevard.
1: Nice.
0: And there's still going to be all the things that you would expect at a Nightfall, like food trucks and a bar, and most of all, a cover from the rain.
1: Yeah.
0: So you don't have to get wet. So it's, yeah, everything's going to happen like it normally does. It's just going to be at the pavilion. So I play at 7, and then this other artist band, Tay and the Neighborly, will play at 8. They're like a national touring act, so it's really cool that we have them stopping through. I heard there's going to be like an art market. It's going to be super fun. So everyone should definitely come out.
1: Yeah, and I love Miller Plaza, but now that I'm picturing what it might look like at the market, I mean, that seems like a great spot for it anyways. I would love to, even if you're, you know, not interested in hearing any music and you just want to go check that out, I think it would be really worth stopping by and checking that out for sure.
0: Yeah, totally. Like, parking's really straightforward.
1: Yeah.
0: And yeah, I think it's, you know, it's nice and cool in the evenings. The rain is helping us with that. So even
1: for
0: if
1: sure.
0: it's raining, you'll be dry and you'll be listening to great music.
1: Yeah. Have you played Nightfall before?
0: I have not.
1: Really? That's surprising. I feel like you would have been on every bill so far. That's crazy.
0: Oh, that's kind. No, I, you know, since my record came out in September, I kind of haven't done anything. So this has been a really fun year for me.
1: Nice.
0: So I haven't played out in a long time since before my record came out in September.
1: Really? Have
0: yeah.
1: you have played some, like, you had an album release, I think that's why we spoke.
0: Yeah, that was,
1: like
0: yeah,
1: that.
0: We spoke in September about that. But, and I've been playing shows, yeah, for sure. Played a couple of shows and been doing some touring. But nice. Before that, you know, I kind of took several years off.
1: Yeah, yeah.
0: So it's good to be back.
1: Yeah, well, we're glad to have you back. That's so exciting.
0: Thanks.
1: Yeah. Are there any other things that you want to let the listeners kind of know about, or anything we didn't touch on that we should maybe talk about?
0: Yeah, I am going to play another show that I feel like, I know I'm talking about Nightfall, which is tomorrow, and
1: yes.
0: everyone should definitely come. It is free, but I'm also playing a show on the 17th of June with In the Company of Wolves. I don't know if you guys have had them on. They're an amazing brother-sister duo that they're putting out a record, and they're getting ready to go on this tour in partnership with the New Evangelicals. It's a nonprofit that is doing this Common Good tour throughout the Southeast. And they're doing really good work with kind of like this polarized political movement that we're in right now. But they're hosting these events for people who want to engage in civil dialogue and empower leadership within young generations. So they're having a fundraiser for their tour at my church, Christ Church Episcopal, which is on the corner of Douglas and Macaulay, at 6 o'clock on Wednesday, the 17th of June. And I'm going to play a solo piano set at that.
1: Nice.
0: And I would say it's got the best acoustics in town. It's very like medieval times in there.
1: Yes.
0: It's going to be like candles and really, really dreamy for their music. They've like that brother sister harmony magic. And yeah, I'm just opening to support what they're doing. I think it's really cool that, you know, they're doing some good work in the community and just want to help them out. So yeah, Nightfall is going to be like synths and drum machines and really fun. And
1: mom pop.
0: Very much mom pop.
1: Yeah.
0: And then we'll do like a solo piano, cozy chill thing at Christchurch Episcopal on the 17th of June.
1: That's so exciting. Yeah, everyone should go check that out, especially this weekend at Nightfall. You're hearing it right now. I'm going to talk about it for the rest of this show up until 3. So don't say you didn't hear about it. And then remind us of the date, June 17th.
0: June 17th,
1: okay,
0: yeah.
1: Cool. At the Christ Episcopal Church. Alva, thank you so much for coming in. This has been a ton of fun.
0: Thanks for having me, Clark.
1: Yeah, of course.
0: See you again.
1: Absolutely. All right, we're going to keep it going with some Alva Lee off of 2025's Wilderness. Here is Late Bloomer right here on WUTC 88.1.

The Beatles with She Said, She Said off of 1966 Revolver. And man, that's actually one of the most, or, you know, me personally, the most underappreciated in their entire catalog that I've revisited in the past year or so and realized that it could be one of my favorites that they've ever put out. We got a little bit moody with two in a row from Wednesday off of their latest record, Bleeds, from 2025. You heard That's the Way Love Goes and Bitter Every Day. And of course, starting that block of music, the wonderful Miss Alva Lee with Find You in Other Places and Late Bloomer coming off of 2025's Wilderness. And for those of you that missed it, I'm sorry, but she was just in studio, and what an incredible time I had hanging out with her for a few minutes, and what a really great musician and an even cooler lady. And I really love what she's doing. And I discovered a new genre today that I think she might be the creator of, which is mom pop. That is such a really great record. And you should go buy it. And maybe if you need some more convincing to go buy that record, you could go to Nightfall tomorrow. That's May 29th. To see Alva Lee, she will start her set at 7 o'clock. And reminder, too, that the Nightfall is getting moved over to the First Horizon Pavilion over by Finley Stadium, which honestly could be a really, really cool place to go see Nightfall. I'm really interested to see how that's going to look. So Alva Lee will play at 7 p.m., and then Tay and the Neighborly, a national touring act, will begin their set at 8 o'clock. It'll be a lot of fun stuff to do for the whole family. It's free. A lot of food trucks and cool things like that. So go check that out. There's a lot of fun stuff going on in the city this weekend. Between Nightfall Friday, the Lookouts are in town all weekend. There's the Ren Fair on Saturday, the first annual Ren Fair. So it should be fun if this weather can kind of hold off for us. And if not, maybe just bring some umbrellas and rain jackets and do it anyways. That's probably what I'm going to do. Coming up next, we've got probably my favorite, if you're speaking just pure rock records. We're going to do three in a row from what I consider to be maybe the best rock record of all time. But first, I'd like to let you guys know that you are tuned in to WUTC 88.1 listener-powered public radio here in Chattanooga in the Tennessee Valley. We've got about an hour of music programming left for you before we get to Scenic Roots with Ray Bassett. We appreciate you folks for tuning in wherever you may be. If you're streaming, you could be anywhere. And if you're on 88.1, thank you for being within this radius that we like to call home here in Chattanooga in the Tennessee Valley and all 35 counties out there. So that previously mentioned what I consider to be the best rock record of all time. This is all coming off of Layla and Other Assorted Love Songs from, I want to say, yes, 1970. Here is three in a row from Derek and the Dominoes right here on WUTC.

Derek and the Dominoes with I Looked Away. You also heard Bell Bottom Blues and Keep On Growing preceding that, all coming off of their one and only record, Layla and Other Assorted Love Songs from 1970. And for those of you that might have been living under a rock since then, that of course was Duane Allman that teamed up with Eric Clapton to kind of make that super group, and they made one of my favorite records of all time. Really cool. It would have been really cool to kind of see what that band would have done had they had more time together. But we'll never know. And maybe it's best that they just released the one, because I go back to it time and time again. So coming up next, we're going to hear from John Hartford. This is actually, now that I'm thinking about it, kind of the singer-songwriter portion of today's episode. And then we'll get back into some rock and some bands and things like that as well. But I really, really love this song right here. This is Stephen Stills off of Just Roll the Tape. These are some home demos from April 26th of 1968. This song is called All I Know Is What You Tell Me. You're tuned in to WUTC 88.1 right here in Chattanooga.

0: very much.
1: Tyler Childers with Rocks and Relics. That's a live cut of a song he's actually never released officially on a record. That's coming from the 2016 compilation album Take Me Home, a concert for West Virginia, Volume 1. And man, I'd really like to see him put that out on a record at some point, because what a great tune that is. He's got a lot of those. You know, he kind of came up in the era where before, you know, years and years before he got any sort of recognition or notoriety, would, you know, play a pool party in Paintsville, Kentucky, for example, or people would record him, you know, hanging out in a living room. And there's some songs that he hasn't released that he wrote when he was probably 16 or 17 years old that, you know, rival anybody else in Americana or country, that I guess he's just kind of scrapped and doesn't want to, you know, record them. He also had like a SoundCloud, if any of you are familiar with that, where pretty much anybody can just make an account and upload audio files, and people kind of blow up that way. And I think that helped his career early on.

on it. And I appreciate so much where he has gone with his career. You know, at first it was very straight up Appalachian, just, you know, boots in the ground, just country music. But over the years, he seems to have kind of had a rebirth, if you will. I know he did get clean, which probably brought him a lot of peace, and his music, it sounds that way. He's got some funky stuff, some fun stuff. I mean, he's still very country. You can take the boy out of the country, how does that go? You can, the boy can go out of the country, but you can't take it out of him. Something like that. You get what I'm saying. Preceding that was John Hartford with In Tall Buildings off of an album that I've been playing a couple songs off of the past couple days. Nobody Knows What You Do from 1976. John Hartford actually played the very first Riverbend Festival back in August of 82. Those headliners that year were Count Basie, Andre Crouch, and Roberta Flack, and then, of course, Mr. John Hartford. And what a cool show that would have been. I've actually seen a little clip. I think it's News Channel 12 that puts out these archive, you know, kind of stuff from the archives that they have out on YouTube. I'm actually pulling it up right here. You can just see it on their website as well. But man, Chattanooga looks kind of unrecognizable where the Riverbend Festival was back in 82 compared to how it looks now. I would love to step back in time and just see what that was like for just at least one day. Preceding that was Billy Strings with Stratosphere Blues / I Believe in You off of his latest record, Highway Prayers. Well, I say his latest. He's put out a live album since then. And has been featured on quite a few other artists' albums and things like that. But that was his last, you know, feature kind of big album that he did. And, you know, when that was coming out, there was kind of a countdown to when the next Billy Strings record would kind of drop. And that song, the music video, dropped before anything else, before an EP, a single, before anything. And I kept thinking, you know, I'm a huge fan of his, and how can he top Renewal? Which was the album before that. And as soon as I turned that music video on, I was like, oh, he's done it again. This guy's full of songs, and he's going to continue to do this for years and years and years. So I'm really excited that we're in the middle of his prime right now. And what a great musician he is, and seems like a really cool guy as well. And then, of course, to start that block of music, Stephen Stills of the legendary Crosby, Stills, Nash, and Sometimes Young. With All I Know Is What You Tell Me. Those were some home demos from 1968. So we got a little country there for a little bit, but we're going to switch gears once again, as we do. You know the deal. You know what's going on. This is a band called Babe Rainbow off of their self-titled album from 2017. Also, what an incredible name. Babe Rainbow, that is fun. And this song's really fun. And it also kind of puts me in this mindset. I've been trying to play some songs that feel like a rainy, muggy kind of day in early summer, or I guess late spring still. So this kind of matches that vibe that I'm trying to go for right now. This is Babe Rainbow with Fall in Love right here on WUTC 88.1.

One more thing. Well, when the playground that just was all dirt comes haunting, and that little girl who called you a flirt, memory comes taunting. You pick these things apart, they're not that appealing. You put them together and you'll get this certain feeling, that summer feeling.

Jonathan Richman with That Summer Feeling from his, well, it says 1992 on here from Jonathan. I'm willing to bet that's more like 1977 or 78, something like that. That is Jonathan Richman from The Modern Lovers when he went solo. And, you know, I like that song because it's a song about the summer that's not very happy. And I don't know of many of those. And I'm not really exactly sure what that song's about, other than what it means to me is, you know, I'm a pretty nostalgic guy, and the older you get, that summer feeling kind of starts to go away. You know, a summer used to feel like it was years, and everything was just all good all the time. You just got to hang out with the friends and do whatever it is you wanted to do. But the older you get, it's just kind of another season, which is kind of a sad thought, but, you know, it's nice to still be able to, you know, go swimming or do whatever your other favorite summer activities are. But yeah, I seem to get very nostalgic around this time of year, and, you know, it won't be the same. And that's what I take away from that song. When I first heard it, I wasn't a huge fan, and it kind of just like haunted me and kept growing on me. And now that's kind of in a steady rotation for me these days. Preceding that was Fruits of My Labor by the wonderful Miss Lucinda Williams out of Lake Charles, Louisiana. That is coming off of her album World Without Tears from 2003. And then that was Babe Rainbow to start that set with Fall in Love off of their self-titled album from 2017. That's about all the time we have, folks. I'll play you out with some music to get you going for Scenic Roots with Ray Bassett here at 3 o'clock. I'll be back live in studio on Monday, so join me again from 1 to 3. And I don't know that I've mentioned much on this show that my normal time slot is an hour music program on Monday nights at 9. That's the Moonlight Mile with myself, Clark Gibson. And I'll be here the rest of the summer and until Haley gets back. So really excited to be doing this. I appreciate you guys for listening, as always. And I hope you have a great weekend. Maybe go to Nightfall. See Alva Lee. She's great, man. Her latest record, Wilderness, is so incredible. I'm sure she'll be playing most of the tunes off of that. Friday at Nightfall at 7 p.m., that's actually going to be at the First Horizon Pavilion where the market usually is. So don't go to Miller Plaza and be confused about what's going on. But yeah, I hope you guys have a great weekend, and let's get the energy back up. Let's get you fired up for the last little bit of your workday. Here is a band called The Litter off of their 1967 album Distortions right here on The Haley Solomon Show, WUTC. Thank you guys so much for listening. Have a great day.

You know what? I don't want to leave you guys with that one. I thought that was a lot more energetic in my mind. Let's skip ahead. Let's do that and get you guys fired up for the rest of your day with something that's actually a little bit more upbeat and a little bit happier sounding. So here is the band Cortex with Poxa. Thanks, guys. Have a good one. Take it easy.

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6: I'm Ray Bassett, and today on Scenic Roots, a town hall on historic preservation in Chattanooga.
7: Community engagement with this planning process is going to help us identify the places that matter most to Chattanooga residents. 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
10: Live from NPR News, I'm Lakshmi Singh. Treasury Secretary Scott Bessent is the latest top Trump administration official to fill in for Press Secretary Karoline Leavitt in leading the White House briefing today. He has said the U.S. continues to exert strong economic pressures on Iran as part of a broader strategy to get the Islamic Republic to meet U.S. demands for ending the war. But today he said there are exceptions to U.S. actions, including sanctions on Iranian airlines.
11: One thing that we're not going to do is restrict movement for religious reasons. So Iranians who want to make the pilgrimage to Mecca or Medina will be allowed. We will also allow valid humanitarian reasons. But the other thing we can do is that when these airlines fly, they have to be refueled. They sell tickets. They pay landing fees. Anyone who accepts those, we will sanction.
10: Israeli forces, meanwhile, have moved further into southern Lebanon and launched waves of attacks on one of the country's biggest cities. Tens of thousands of people have fled with few options for places to go. Here's NPR's Jane Arath.
12: Residents fleeing the southern city of Tyre flooded highways north after Israel warned Wednesday night it would attack the city. Most shelters in Lebanon are at capacity. Many of the people fleeing said they had no idea where they would go. Israel says it is attacking Hezbollah infrastructure. But according to Lebanese authorities, airstrikes have killed almost 3,300 people since the war started in March, including hundreds of women and children. Two civilians have been killed by Hezbollah attacks, along with 23 soldiers and a military contractor, Israel says. Israeli and Lebanese military officials are due to meet in Washington Friday to discuss implementing a two-week-old ceasefire. Jane Arath, NPR News, Beirut.
10: Parents and guardians can download a new Trump Account app starting today. Trump accounts are investment accounts for children that can include up to $1,000 in federal money. NPR's Stephen Pasaha reports the app is intended to help parents manage the investments.
13: Any kid with a Social Security number born between 2025 and the end of 2028 is eligible to get $1,000 in a Trump account. The money will get invested in funds that broadly track the stock market and can't be withdrawn until the child turns 18. The accounts will launch on the 4th of July, and parents have already been able to sign up using TrumpAccounts.gov. Those who have should receive an email encouraging use of the app to eventually monitor the accounts and make their own contributions, up to $5,000 annually. Philanthropists have also been donating billions of dollars to spread across the accounts of some children not eligible for the initial $1,000 investment. Stephen Misaha, NPR News.
10: This is NPR. Hours after securing the Republican Senate nomination in Texas, Ken Paxton is taking aim at his Democratic rival, James Tallarico, in a new campaign ad, and Tallarico himself is firing back. Michael Atkinson from member station Houston Public Media has the latest.
14: Paxton's campaign is calling his Democratic opponent, quote, too low T for Texas. This new ad accuses Tallarico of not representing Texas values, using previous statements from Tallarico himself.
15: This is Texas. This is not.
16: The American flag is such a complicated symbol for most of us.
14: In his own ad, comprised entirely from news clips, Tallarico highlighted the allegations brought against Paxton during his state impeachment trial 2 years ago.
17: Bribery, dereliction of duty, obstruction of justice,
18: and conspiracy. A majority of Texas House Republicans voted to impeach one of their own.
14: Both nominees accuse each other of being too flawed for Texas. They'll face off in this high-profile race in November. For NPR News, I'm Michael Atkinson in Houston.
10: Ukrainian President Volodymyr Zelensky says he's calling on the U.S. to invest more Patriot air defense missiles against ongoing strikes from Russia. He has written to President Trump in Congress with the request. Today, a new champion will emerge in the finals of the annual Scripps Spelling Bee in Washington, D.C. The winner to dominate every dictionary word thrown at them will receive cash prizes of at least $50,000, a medal, a trophy, lifetime of bragging rights, too. It's NPR News.
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6: This is Scenic Roots. I'm Ray Bassett. Thanks for joining us. How should historic preservation spur future growth and development for Chattanooga and all who live here? That's the theme for a town hall meeting hosted by three city council members in partnership with the nonprofit Preserve Chattanooga on Wednesday, June 3rd from 6 p.m. to 7:30 p.m. in the council chambers at 1000 Lindsay Street. Todd Morgan is the executive director of the nonprofit Preserve Chattanooga, which recently launched the process to craft a new preservation plan for this city. Todd, thanks for joining us.
7: Thank you, Ray. It's great to be here.
6: What is a preservation plan?
7: So a preservation plan really serves as a roadmap for how a community identifies, protects, and celebrates its historic and cultural resources. That includes not only historic buildings, but also neighborhoods, landscapes, archaeological sites, and places that help tell the story of who we are as a community. At its core, a plan is a shared vision document. It helps establish community priorities and provide strategies for how preservation can support broader goals like economic development, tourism, neighborhood revitalization, sustainability, housing, and quality of life. Preservation isn't simply about saving old buildings for nostalgia's sake. It's about recognizing the value of authentic places and ensuring that growth happens in a way that respects Chattanooga's character and history. So the preservation plan will also help identify which historic resources are most important to residents, where opportunities and challenges exist, and what tools or policies may be needed moving forward. That might include education initiatives, it may include incentives for rehabilitation, maybe some neighborhood conservation strategies or heritage tourism opportunities, or just recommendations for future planning and development policies. Most importantly, though, this is going to be a community-driven process. We want residents from across Hamilton County to help shape the vision for how preservation fits into our community's future, and knowing that the goal isn't to stop growth, but to guide growth thoughtfully so that we preserve the places and stories that make Chattanooga unique.
6: Why do we need a preservation plan?
7: Well, as we all know, Chattanooga's growing, and that's a good thing. There are wonderful things happening, such as the opening of the Waymark Hotel recently, the opening of Erlanger Park, that show how we can take our historic resources and incorporate them into new uses. But a lot of the listeners are going to remember that 2025 was a big year. We had several National Register sites either demolished or threatened to be demolished. So if we can come together with a shared vision for where we want to go as a community, that will help us prevent losing some of these special places as we move into the future and continue to grow.
20: Why should the community be involved?
7: Well, we know that preservation works best when it reflects the priorities of the whole community and addresses the most important issues at any given time. So community engagement with this planning process is going to help us identify the places that matter most to Chattanooga residents. It will help us create practical strategies for preserving historic neighborhoods and landmarks, but it will also help ensure that preservation supports a vibrant, inclusive, and growing city.
20: How can the public participate in the planning process?
7: There are going to be many opportunities for the public to participate as we go through this process over the next 6 to 8 months. But immediately, we would love for everyone in the community to take a survey that our consultants have prepared for us. This is an anonymous survey that takes 3 to 5 minutes to complete. The link is available on our website at preservechattanooga.com. We also have a web page set aside, preservechattanooga.com/plan, P-L-A-N. That's going to be a ground zero for people to get information about what is going on with this and stay updated about events. Our next big community meeting is happening on Wednesday, June 3rd. City Councilman Dennis Clark, Ron Elliott, and Cody Harvey are hosting a town hall meeting in the City Council chambers. And this will take place from 6 p.m. to 7:30 p.m. And I'll be there. Linda Moss Mines will be there, as well as you being our moderator for the evening. And we'll have Phil Walker and Phil Thomason, who are our consultants, introducing the plan and talking about it and answering questions. So from the council's perspective, this is a really great opportunity for them to hear from their constituents about what they want to see with regards to preservation in Chattanooga.
20: Who is driving this planning process?
7: Well, the Lyndhurst Foundation and the Tennessee Historical Commission are equally funding the plan itself. Preserve Chattanooga is facilitating this process at the local level. The consulting team that's working on the plan are nationally recognized leaders in their field. Three entities are coming together to do this: the Nashville-based Walker Collaborative and Thomason and Associates, and the Franklin-based Common Ground Urban Design and Planning Firm. And it's interesting, Franklin, Tennessee right now is wrapping up their preservation plan, and we're getting started. So a lot of preservation planning going on in Tennessee.
20: Has there been a previous plan for Chattanooga?
7: In 1977, a firm called Townscape was hired to prepare the Chattanooga-Hamilton County Landmark Survey and Preservation Plan. And that was something that was put in place by the Hamilton County Regional Planning Commission. The final document is really interesting, and there's a link available on our website. You can download the whole plan. If you love history, if you love reading about archaeology, there's an architectural overview of the city and of its neighborhoods. There are neighborhood maps and just an inventory of what the city was like in 1977. But it also made recommendations for the future, which laid the groundwork for the city to have local historic districts like St. Elmo and Ferger Place, and even local historic landmarks like the Shaven House.
20: Now let's talk about Best Barrels.
7: Well, this is exciting because it's a new event. This is taking place on Saturday, June the 20th from 5 to 8 p.m. A lot of people in Chattanooga are already familiar with Best Sellers, which is an annual wine event held each October that benefits Preserve Chattanooga. Best Barrels builds on that concept with a focus on whiskey and bourbon. This is in partnership with St. John's Restaurant, and several local whiskey enthusiasts came together to create this experience for people. So guests are going to have the opportunity to sample single barrel and hard-to-find pours. There's going to be food that's curated by St. John's executive chef Patrick Sawyer. And there's a few limited number of VIP tickets, which provide access to a private lounge and guided tastings featuring three very rare and sought-after selections. So if you're a whiskey or bourbon enthusiast, it's a great time to create a memorable evening and support the work that Preserve Chattanooga is doing.
20: And for people who want more information about the town hall meeting on the preservation plan and everything at Preserve Chattanooga, where can they go online?
7: PreserveChattanooga.com or PreserveChattanooga.org.
20: All right. Todd, thanks so much.
7: Thank you, Ray.
20: The process now underway to develop a new community plan for historic preservation here in Chattanooga aims to build upon while also refresh the first plan in 1977. When Preserve Chattanooga launched the process at its Perspectives event at Waterhouse Pavilion at the end of April, the guest speaker was Bonnie McDonald. She is the president and CEO of Landmarks Illinois, her state's leading voice for historic preservation, and she talked about why historic preservation needs to be relevant for a community today and for its future. I spoke with Bonnie, along with Todd Morgan of Preserve Chattanooga, about the Relevancy Project and the Relevancy Guidebook. Todd, Bonnie, thanks for joining us.
1: Thank you, Ray.
21: Thanks for having us, Ray.
20: Todd, remind us why now was the time to invite somebody of Bonnie's background and experience to Chattanooga.
1: You know, we are so excited to be launching a preservation plan for Chattanooga and Hamilton County. This is something that I have dreamed of for about 2 years. And what this plan will do is it will help us rethink how we approach preservation in Chattanooga. And I love that with Bonnie's work through the Relevancy Project, she challenges people to think about preservation in new ways and isn't afraid to ask tough questions and make people think about how we can approach situations differently so that we can really care for and utilize our historic assets, but do them in ways that still help the city grow, that don't block development. I mean, we want to take care of places and we want to really enjoy our history and our culture that makes us unique, but we also want to remain a progressive city and moving forward. So I think this conversation that Bonnie has had across the country, bringing it to Chattanooga right now, is perfect timing. And we're just so grateful that she took time to spend time here with us on her first visit to Chattanooga, yes. I believe.
21: Yes.
20: Bonnie, what sparked the Relevancy Project?
21: The Relevancy Project was really about finding out the answer to the question of why preservation is still so difficult in many places across the country. And Todd and I have had that conversation that, you know, we have both been working together with communities for years to help them save places that are important to them, that tell their story. But it can be very challenging to make the case to some people that preservation is the right way forward when there are so many struggles that we have across our cities. And so this was to have an honest conversation about what some of those difficulties are with preservation and to respond in a way that actually presents this work as a solution for what our communities are facing. So that process of looking in the mirror and understanding and living with, sitting with some of the criticisms of preservation was a very important process. And to find out the solutions that already exist all around the country to better respond to what our communities want with our existing built environment.
20: There are 8 key findings in the Relevancy Project. We're going to touch on all of them one by one. Let's start with 1, dismantle our culture of preciousness. What do we mean by that?
21: Yes, that is a very provocative start to this guidebook. And the culture of preciousness is really describing how preservation has evolved into putting our priority on the bricks and mortar, the actual material of preservation and historic buildings, instead of thinking about how they serve the lives of people. That's why we have places. That's why we have buildings, is that they're there to house the things that people need and want. And instead of preservation focusing on the bricks and mortar, the opportunity is for these places to serve people again, to think about how our cities evolve, the places we live evolve, and that our buildings need to evolve with them. So preservation, in many cases, has become against that evolution, against some of the change needed in communities. And if we rethink that, we can actually be more relevant to people today and in the future.
20: Point 2, create a just preservation movement.
21: Yes. The statistic that I think shocks people the most is when they hear the National Register of Historic Places, which is our official book of stories, essentially, of the nation and the most important stories that we tell through places, that only 8% of about the 93,000 places that are on the National Register tell the story of women, of people of color, and of the LGBTQ community. So those in total, women are 50% of the population, you know, people of color 40%, and LGBTQ community 13%. So think of the millions of stories that we're not sharing, that we're not telling. And so a more just preservation movement is really about everyone having access to the tools to tell their stories, to have places that tell their stories.
20: Point 3, preserve and create affordable housing.
21: Yes. affordable, people are finding it hard to find an affordable place to live. So it's really about using the existing built environment, these places that might be vacant, they might be underutilized, and turning them into housing, which is going to increase the overall supply. When we take an old mill, for example, and we turn it into a housing unit, we're adding to the overall supply, which can make places more affordable when we have more supply. So preservation provides a great opportunity because we can get it to market faster in an existing building than if we construct it new.
2: Point number four, fight climate change through preservation. This brings to mind something that we heard, especially during the pandemic, but also since, resilience or resiliency.
21: Yes, that's right. The building sector, which includes building new buildings and operating existing buildings. So combine those things, and that accounts for 40% of global climate emissions. So just buildings are almost half of what produces carbon, which is changing our climate. So in this case, the building sector has a responsibility to think about how we build and how we operate. So preservation is really the original green design. You know, the greenest building is the one already built. But also, we can make these existing buildings more energy efficient and make them more resilient in the process. And by doing so, we make our climate more resilient and respond to the flooding and fire risk that we have here in Chattanooga as well as across the country.
2: Point number five, connect preservation to health and wellness.
21: Places are where we connect with people. And so the existing built environment, the our downtowns and communities is where we have connected, our faith-based places are where we connect. And when we demolish something, when we tear something down, we actually can erode those connections that people have. So we haven't really talked about the built environment in this context, but it's a really important determinant of our health and wellness as a people. So preservation has a great deal to do with how people connect to one another and responding to that epidemic of loneliness that the Surgeon General had talked about years ago.
2: Point number six, create more preservation jobs.
21: Yeah, preservation is a great way to put people to work because it's so labor intensive. Anybody out there with a historic home knows that it takes a lot of labor to do this. And so we need hands. We need people to do that work. So it's actually creates more jobs per dollar to do preservation than new construction. And we can also create lots of new businesses in these, you know, small buildings. You know, you don't start with a huge company. You start with a small company. So, and all of the professional services that go with it that support that, lawyers, accountants. So there's so many ways we create job opportunities through existing buildings.
2: Point number seven, tell better stories.
21: Yeah. All right, everybody, think back to your history teacher. And how did your history teacher often tell stories? Sorry to the history teachers out there who are really good at this. But oftentimes we start with the date. X happened in, you know, 1850 and so and so. And just the average person doesn't have the context for that to mean something to them. What was going on in 1850? What this architect, who they were and what they did. By doing that, we alienate people. We don't make them feel like they're part of the story that they belong. So by telling a better story about how we connect, we share so many things with our ancestors and with the people who are descendants that the story of preservation is really the story of people, and we can make it much more interesting. And when we do, it becomes relevant.
2: Because just telling the facts doesn't tell the story.
21: That's right. The facts are very contextual in that you have to know something about what was happening for it to connect with you and your life and in order to make sense of it.
2: Point number eight, this might sound like inside baseball, but it gets to something essential. Practice values-based fundraising with an abundance mindset. We're talking about the money that will be necessary to envision and accomplish these projects in historic preservation.
21: Yes, and this is really about the organizations that Todd and I operate are oftentimes lacking in necessary funding to do this work. And we're not alone. This is happening around the country because, unfortunately, not everybody sees this work as relevant. That's why the Relevancy Project was important. And so the mindset becomes one built on scarcity, that there's not enough, that there's never enough. And it's because we are oftentimes driven to just find the money and we don't think about the bigger picture and how we can make it more relevant. We're sort of always chasing that next dollar that we need to do the work. So an abundance mindset is seeing that there are people out there who will support what we're doing if we make it relevant to them. So sort of stepping back from that dollar every day mentality. And it's hard to do that when you are trying to make your payroll. So we tend to look at the projects that are just going to provide the resources instead of looking at what is better for an entire community. So that is a little inside baseball, but it's also to tell there never seems to be enough funding to do this work because they're often vacant or underutilized places that have lacked maintenance. And the mindset is thinking about the dollar that we're going to make tomorrow on it instead of committing to a community's well-being for 50 or 100 years because it are such durable projects that tell a story that's better for our health and wellness.
2: And then the project raises the question of where do we go from here?
21: I would hope that the Relevancy Guidebook for those out there is a free resource for everybody. So if you want to engage with this, it's really providing choice for Todd, for me, for anyone out there who has a place that they love and want to find resources for this. This is a tool in the toolbox. And it's crowdsourcing the knowledge that's out there on how to do this well, how to make this work really mean something to communities, how to be better at our work. And it provides an entire toolbox of models and resources that are out there across the country in our U.S. territories and our tribal nations. There are ideas that are 500 ideas in here of how to take steps to move forward. And it's called a guidebook intentionally because when you travel, you usually take a guidebook with you and it gives you options of what you're interested in, where you want to go to meet people where they are. So it gives that choice.
2: And Todd, with what Bonnie has brought to Chattanooga, including this conversation, where do you see Preserve Chattanooga and this community as a whole going from here?
1: So we're so fortunate that the Lyndhurst Foundation and the Tennessee Historical Commission stepped forward to help us fund this preservation plan. And we're working with consultants, the Walker Collaborative, to help guide us through this process. It's an unprecedented opportunity for citizens in this community and leaders in this community to have a voice in where we go from here, because we are, as Bonnie said, not just looking at the next 2 to 5 years, we're even thinking 30, 40, 50 years out. Where can this plan take us? Not just as a community and how it can affect policies at the governmental level, but what is it going to tell an organization like Preserve Chattanooga to do as the nonprofit that's serving this community? And I can tell you, we are a small organization, small but mighty. And I was joking at our perspectives event where Bonnie spoke that I know people care about this in Chattanooga because they're calling me and emailing me all the time. And there's just so much response from the community. We are just trying to meet that demand. So the preservation plan is going to give folks an opportunity to provide their voices in a way that hasn't been heard before. It's going to give us a chance to explore all of these topics, see what has not been accounted for before that we can draw attention to, and really keep these dialogues going right now with like city council and other leaders in our community that are showing such an uptick in interest about where we go. And this is coming off of 2025 when we had such high-profile announcements as the medical arts building being demolished, which will probably start soon, and it's just heartbreaking. So many people are not happy that this is happening. Or like the car barn, which is not the most significant building outside of Chattanooga that people are aware of. It wasn't the choo-choo, but it told a story, and there was a lost opportunity for a corporate entity to take advantage of telling our story and profiting from it. So we're always willing to sit down with people and have a discussion and figure out, well, how can we preserve these stories? How can we preserve the things that keep Chattanooga unique in the world? Have a thoughtful, intelligent conversation and look at resources that were there and just be adults. Talk it through. But when you don't even call and you don't even open a door for a conversation, all you end up with is stuff in a landfill and the community has lost something else. For heaven's sake, let's just sit down and talk about it first.
2: And for people who want to keep up on the preservation plan process and everything at Preserve Chattanooga, where can they go online?
1: PreserveChattanooga.com. We have a special page for the plan, PreserveChattanooga.com/PLAN. So that's going to be command central for everything.

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0: All right. 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
0: This is Scenic Routes. I'm Ray Bassett. What if you could host a summertime spin on Maine Times 24 and do it Porchfest style around Southside Chattanooga? On Saturday, June 6th, the brand new Southside Porchfest will offer that experience for the public at multiple locations across Southside. Maggie Caruth O'Connor is with Chattanooga Porchfests. Monica Kinsey is with City of Creators. Maggie, Monica, thanks for joining us.
6: Thank you.
7: Thanks for having us.
0: Porchfest is now coming to Southside. Tell us more about it, Maggie.
7: Yeah, it's going to be a really fun inaugural Porchfest. I think the feedback, and Monica can speak to this, the feedback, though, for years has been, why are we just doing Maine Times 24 once a year? Why can't we do something in the middle of the year? And so why not it be Porchfest? So it's an extension of Maine Times 24. It's also kind of in the Chattanooga Porchfest family. So it's marrying all those wonderful worlds, and it's definitely more focused on music, but the concept remains the same, which is music on porches, and in this case, the South Side.
0: Monica, tell us more about how this is all coming together. So this Porchfest for Southside carries forward that spirit, but also is unique to Southside.
6: It is indeed. So as Maggie alluded to, is that for years, there have been requests to repeat Maine Times 24 more than once a year. And I thought, why not we go to the halfway point and we partner with Maggie and Chattanooga Porch Fest and bring a different vibe, but with the same community forward facing celebration of our arts and culture and music. And just to get our neighbors more involved, the neighbors always love to enjoy Maine Times 24 and getting out, but we wanted to bring it to their porches, let them host, and also still continue to support our local creative community while we also support the businesses as well along the South Side.
0: Talk more about what we're going to see and the area of Southside where we're going to see it.
6: So we are going to spread this across the Southside. We are starting in the Southside, Cowart, and Fort Negley areas. And then we are ending the finale in Jefferson Park in Jefferson Heights. We are using 3 parks. We have a private park in the Southside, Cowart area at the corner of Williams and 17th Street. And then we have Fort Negley Park. And then we have Jefferson Heights Park. And we also have a late night edition that's just come on board. After the finale in Jefferson Heights, there's going to be a flavorless happening at Frothy Monkey, as well as we've reached out to additional businesses to be official Southside Porch Fest host to host musicians as well at their place of business.
7: Yeah, and to piggyback on that, we booked as Southside Porch Fest, we booked 28 bands. That translates to 91 local musicians, which is amazing. Even still, we had over 100 submissions for folks wanting to play Porchfest. So we're really hoping that the Southside businesses will book some of those non-booked bands by us so that more people get that opportunity to play. We expect it to be a really big turnout, maybe similar size as Maine Times 24, maybe not, but definitely a lot of people. And so the more music that is available for folks, free music, I think the better.
0: And not only does this bring Porchfest to another corner of Chattanooga, it also brings it to another time of the year. So we're already at or building.

0: building toward wherever you look, whenever you look, there's either a Porch Fest or there's one around the corner.
1: Yeah, I think that's one of the really cool things about the Chattanooga Porch Fest Collective. Each neighborhood in Chattanooga just is so different and has something unique to offer. And I think while the residents in those neighborhoods love having a Porch Fest in their specific neighborhood, it's also cool for other Chattanoogans to go visit other neighborhoods and kind of get a feel for what they are bringing to the table in the city. So it's really just another opportunity for A, musicians to have more opportunities to play, right, and get paid and compensated, but B, for our community to see that we have these incredibly talented musicians in town and they can start becoming fans and see them play in various Porch Fest, but then also in the various venues that we have too here in town.
2: Exactly.
0: And for people who want to check out Southside Porch Fest on Saturday, June 6th, where can they go online?
2: They can go to our Instagram page, Southside Porch Fest, and there's a Linktree link that gives them all of the information, as well as we have postings of the schedule of bands.
0: All right, Monica, Maggie, thanks so much.
1: Thank you.
2: Thank you, Ray. Come out and enjoy the music.
3: Wherever there's free speech, there will always be debate about free speech. Dr. Claudia Kramer is the Scott L. Probasco Distinguished Chair of Free Enterprise at the Gary W. Rollins College of Business here on our campus, the University of Tennessee at Chattanooga. She's now writing a monthly column for Business Trend, the email newsletter from the Chattanooga Area Chamber of Commerce. Claudia, thanks for joining us.
4: Thanks for having me, Ray.
3: Let's talk about free speech.
4: I recently had a paper accepted for publication, which is always nice, but it is one that I think is incredibly timely. It looks at individuals who value free speech and their tolerance levels toward other people's, other minorities, people that are different than them, for example. And so this work uses cross-country survey data at the individual level. And one of the questions that it is asked is, out of this list, pick your first national priority, and free speech is an option. And so what I do is I take that data and I say, okay, people who really prioritize free speech, let's correlate it and look at their other survey responses to questions that we code as tolerance levels. So I look at how those who value free speech, their tolerance levels toward racial minorities, religious minorities, including Muslims, those who are identified as Jewish, other groups such as alcoholics, drug addicts, and then political extremists. And what I find is that individuals who respond that their first national priority is free speech are significantly more tolerant of others, including all of those groups with one exception, which is the right-wing political extremist. And so the way I interpret that is, A, this isn't just an artifact of the survey that everyone's just answering nicely, but why that is such a unique counter-response to say, no, I'm not going to tolerate right extremists, is that is the political extremists are groups that would naturally try to put down discourse, for example. And so I frame the paper as trying to address the recent waves, especially across European democracies, of trying to censor what they call hate speech. So we hear this a lot in this country with hate speech. And should social media, for example, try to censor or remove certain types of speech? And so what this paper does is it tries to directly address those sorts of policy implications.
3: And you critique the cure as it's being debated in Europe as worse than the symptoms that it purports to treat.
4: Absolutely. So whenever we think about why do we have free speech, right? Like, why is this embedded in our Constitution and even in American culture until somewhat recently? It wasn't really questioned. And so what I also do is I draw on some of those theoretical insights and arguments. And there's a decent framing and pushback against the online hate speech or even politicized hate speech. So some of the England and German laws are directly arresting people when they criticize politicians, even a cartoon. And so our rich history, that's part of what the newspapers would publish, were political cartoons kind of poking fun at our politicians. And so what I try to do is say, okay, why was this an important and is still an important part of our speech tradition? And the theoretical argument is somewhat straightforward and simple. One, it allows you the ability to publicize discrimination either from a private citizen or from a government official. And it allows you the ability to what we say is counter speech. So there's speech, which can be hate speech, but free speech also allows what we call counter speech, which is, wait a minute, that's not correct, or that's an inaccurate characterization of the Jewish community, of a religious minority community, of women, etc. And so it allows other individuals to push back against those groups. Even if this speech, we could generally say, you know, that's kind of gross, or I don't like that, I don't want to hear it. What free speech allows you to do is to push back on that narrative, and actually it enables education. And that's where I link to it enables this more tolerant culture. It says, I might not like what you're saying, but I'm going to tolerate it. And I also have the right to counter it and to say that you're wrong. And so it's through that process that we arrive at a more, what I argue, a more tolerant culture, a more robust civil society, people who find it easier to get along with each other. Free speech allows that as a theoretical mechanism.
3: The argument in the debate in Europe, and we see some of it here, but mostly in the European countries, including those that you mentioned, goes restricting speech protects minorities from harm. The evidence you have gathered and analyzed counters that.
4: Exactly. So I have the survey empirical result, which says individuals that value free speech are more tolerant of other people in a whole host of categories. But then I have a follow-up paper where what we do is we actually look at legal protections. So countries that have legal protections for free speech, like ours, and then we look at, do they also have legal protections for minorities? And what we systematically find across countries and over time, so the data goes back to 1950, so we have about 70 years of data, is that systematically those countries that enable more free speech have more legal protections for minorities. That flies in the face of the censorship argument, that you need to censor speech and hate speech in order to provide minorities with more protection. Actually, what it shows is more of this speech counter speech mechanism is what's playing out over time by being able to say, no, KKK, you're wrong. That is not correct. And we're not only am I allowed to say that, but I'm actually going to advocate for laws that protect minorities. That's the kind of the full picture of how we see how is it then that free speech, including hate speech, actually leads to more protection of minorities and more toleration of other individuals that are different than you.
3: And to bring it here to Chattanooga and the Tennessee Valley, this city where Adolph Ox called home, Adolph Ox, the owner and publisher of what was the Chattanooga Times, which is now part of the Chattanooga Times Free Press, Adolph Ox and his family of the New York Times.
4: That's right. It's such an interesting local connection that right here in Chattanooga in the late 1800s, a son of Jewish immigrants lived out this speech counter speech. He bought the controlling rights in a struggling newspaper. And in it, he used it as a platform to push back on a lot of the kind of current ways of characterizing Jewish community, for example. And he didn't censor those that would say things that he otherwise wouldn't like. He actually countered it in his papers. And he did that in Chattanooga, and he did that in New York. And so he is a kind of local living legend, if you will, of what it means to embody free speech and to use it as a mechanism to push back and protect and advocate for minority rights.
3: And that is something that continues to this day in this community and beyond.
4: That's right. You can see that in our local press, across newspapers, different outlets, and including even social media. You see the speech, counter speech, where corrections do happen. And also, even if you just think of it as it's the ability for us to criticize our government if they're doing something like not filling a pothole. That's always the classic example. You put that online. Here's the picture of the pothole that's been here for 3 months. And oftentimes what happens is that pothole gets filled then. And so that's what we mean by being able to advocate for your rights, not just in the minority space, but in general. You hold politicians accountable. You hold other individuals accountable. And that is, again, part of our founding and such an important point that we don't forget about.
3: And for people who want to check out more, they can read your column at the Chattanooga Area Chamber of Commerce, their website, ChattanoogaChamber.com. Claudia, thanks so much.
4: Thank you, Ray.
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3: This is Scenic Roots. I'm Ray Bassett. To cultivate a farm, year after year, in a community space, takes hard work. In Southside Chattanooga, there's an urban farm where a basketball court once stood at the Bethlehem Center, a faith-based nonprofit in the Alton Park neighborhood. Damon Bartos is manager of the farm at the Beth. This spring, I spoke with him and Lillian Moore, at that time, the Beth's director of community impact.
7: Damon, Lillian, thanks for joining us.
8: Thanks for having us.
9: Thanks for having us.
7: Tell us more about the farm at the Beth.
9: Our community center happens to have a small urban farm out back. It's been in the works for a while in various forms. We started out with some raised beds. We did the classic, I mean, not Damon and I, because we came in later, but, you know, we did the classic community garden thing where you weed them, you plant stuff, you neglect them all summer. Next year you come back, you weed them, you plant stuff, you neglect them. And then maybe in 2020, Joel Tippins with City Farms Grower Coalition came in and said, no. Let's clean this up. Let's make something really cool here. So he started off so much of the infrastructure that we have right now. We've got a hoop house. We've got raised beds. We've got in-ground growing space. We're operating on about a quarter of an acre now. And it's taken off in the last 3 years or so since our partnership with City Farms ended. Damon's come on full-time as a farmer and learned a lot, everything in the last few years. And now we've got an operation that's putting out anywhere from 4,000 to 5,000 pounds of produce every year. We're growing year-round. We're really trying to include environmental health in everything that we do. So we've got pollinator species, we've got beehives on site, we've got a bioswale, we've got berms. We're really trying to make sure that what we do is earth friendly and is also people friendly. And our food goes to our client choice food pantry, it goes to walk-ins, and it also goes to some of our favorite restaurants in town.
7: And Damon, tell us more about you and the work that you do there, that you coordinate there.
8: Like Lillian said, this will be my third growing season now. We first started, I had never grown a vegetable before in my life up until 2 years ago. Lillian kind of tasked me with vamping up the space. And my old joke is that I read an eighth grade science textbook on plant systems, and that's what I started with. And from that first year, we grew almost 4,000 pounds of food, and we were like, okay, we can do this. Last year, we replicated it. We did about 4,500, and we started selling to some of the restaurants in town. But really, my goal is to just pump out as much produce as possible in that space while also still doing environmental stewardship. So we're not monocropping. We're growing 46 different types of crops. We're growing specialty crops for restaurants in town. Really, that's just like my main job is to try and produce as much food as possible there. And it's led me down a path of learning some really interesting techniques about pruning methods and how to get the most out of every plant, and soil health and nutrition, things like that have just had to come into my tool belt of growing in a really tiny, small space like that.
7: Give us one example.
8: When we grow tomatoes, so out of a 25-foot row of tomatoes, we grew 750 pounds of tomatoes last year, which is insane. So the way that we were doing that was pruning off all of the lateral branches off of every tomato and basically forcing the plant to put out as much fruit as possible, and then harvesting the fruit, taking a step back, cutting off all of its branches off again. So if you see our tomatoes, they're about 12 feet tall, very vertically over a trellis, and they look pretty skimpy, but they're putting out a ton of fruit.
7: Talk more about the education piece of this for the community.
8: The biggest education piece that I've ran into with community members is being able to talk to the community members about when things are actually in season and when they're not. A lot of things that I get early on in January and February are, why don't we have tomatoes yet, or why don't we have bell peppers? And there's an educational piece being like, well, because Publix has that stuff doesn't mean that it's in season right now. I've also learned about like what the community, specifically our community in Alton Park, is interested in terms of produce and what they're not interested in. Like me and Lillian, I think the first year we tried to do snap peas, and Lillian and I loved them, but the community did not want snap peas. So that was a learning experience for me where I was like, okay, rather than take up a 25-foot row of something that necessarily me and Lillian enjoy, we're a community-based urban farm first, so let's put something there that I know the community wants.
7: The farm also educates students as well. Talk about that.
8: Yeah, we've got Garden Club every Thursday from 4 to 5. We do a wide range of things. Usually it changes by the season. So in January and February, when it's super cold and really there's just greens in the ground with frost covers over them, the kids are starting all of the tomatoes and peppers and marigolds and things like that that have to be started early with me. One of the really cool things last year that happened was all of the students started tomatoes and peppers with me indoors. And then by June of that same year last year, all of the tomatoes and peppers that the kids started with me indoors in Garden Club were actually at Calliope, New York Times top 50 restaurant. So all those tomatoes and peppers were on a nationally renowned restaurant, which was really, really cool for them. And Khaled, the chef there, actually gave us some of the dishes and the kids were able to try it.
7: And what does the season now and in the coming months look like for you and for the farm?
8: The upcoming season, we're hoping it's going to be our biggest one yet. This is year 3. I feel like I've got a lot of notches under my belt now. I've got all the systems in place after learning for the last 3 years. So we're hoping this is going to be our biggest one. I'm shooting for 5,500 pounds.
7: And for people who want more information about the farm at the Beth, where can they go online?
8: They can find us on Instagram at beth.farms. They can also go on the Bethlehem Center website and find us at the farm there.
7: All right. Damon, Lillian, thanks so much.
8: Thanks for having us.
3: For homeowners here in Chattanooga, rain barrels can be multitaskers. Eric Hancock is with the City of Chattanooga's Stormwater Management Division.
7: Eric, thanks for joining us.
10: Yeah, thank you for having me. I'm happy to be here.
7: Tell us more about RainSmart.
10: RainSmart Rewards is a collection of programs designed to encourage residents to adopt sustainable land management practices with an emphasis on stormwater mitigation. So we give financial incentives to promote the use of native plants, rain gardens, rain barrels, and other eco-friendly practices with the overall goal of engaging Chattanooga residents to improve water quality, support biodiversity, and promote restoration of local ecosystems.
7: How did this program begin?
10: It began a long time ago before I got here, but it's evolved in a lot of different ways. And it started with the realization that there are a lot of issues with stormwater management and flooding on private residential properties in Chattanooga, and that native landscaping, eco-friendly practices like rain barrels, they can kind of help prevent some of that flooding and some of that overflow and extra pressure on our stormwater systems.
7: Talk more about how this works.
10: Basically, an individual or a homeowner resident can apply for our program, and we will send a staff member out to come out to your property, take a look around and see what's going on with your property. And we can give you recommendations for different native landscaping things you can do. We call it supportscapes. We can do rain barrels. We can do a rain garden, which is essentially a garden that catches water as it comes down from the downspout of your house. It has water-loving plants in that rain garden, and they act like a sponge, right? So these native plants have a lot deeper roots than something like a turf grass that you would have on a normal home. And these deeper roots absorb that water, preventing it from ever going out into the street and into our storm drains.
7: Talk more about rain barrels.
10: Rain barrels are another way to catch stormwater before it leaves your property and goes into the street. So rain barrels are a product that you can attach to the downspout of your gutters. So you cut your gutter off a little bit, attach the rain barrel to the bottom of it. So when it rains, it fills that rain barrel up instead of just dumping that rain into your yard and down into the street. You can use that water to water your garden. You can use that water for a whole variety of different things. It is your water.
7: And talk more about the native landscaping options.
10: Yeah, sure. So there's all kinds of different things you can do for native landscaping, whether it be replacing your turf grass with some other kind of ground cover, or if it be utilizing hedges or shrubs in your front yard for native landscaping out there as well. So we have all different kinds of things you can do to support biodiversity, to support pollinator health, and to mitigate some of those stormwater issues.
7: What areas of the city tend to have the most need?
10: All over, right? So
7: some more than others, depending on circumstances.
10: Sure, correct. Yeah. So the areas that are going to have the highest need of some kind of stormwater management are going to be areas with the highest density of residents. So we have these downtown areas or areas near downtown that have increased impervious surfaces because of development. And what an impervious surface is a surface that can't absorb stormwater. So picture a driveway or a roof. Anytime we have a development, we increase that area of impervious surfaces. That's where we see the biggest issue with with stormwater flooding, right? When water doesn't have a place to be absorbed, it just wicks off of any kind of structure and into our storm drains, carrying pollutants and anything else with it.
7: And then beyond downtown, what are the challenges for residents?
10: The biggest challenges that we see with residents is that residential buy-in. A lot of people have their turf grass. They really like their turf grass, but that's kind of like an ecological dead zone. It doesn't do anything to help pollinators. It doesn't do anything to help different critters in the area thrive. And that's one of the goals of the RainSmart program, is not only to manage stormwater, but to promote a healthier ecosystem here within the city limits of Chattanooga.
7: You've mentioned that this has evolved in recent years. How?
10: It's evolved in quite a few different ways, but at this point, we're able to offer up to $5,000 of compensation for people trying to utilize native landscaping. So if you are a part of our program and you incorporate native landscaping, we will compensate you for the plants you buy, we will compensate you for the mulch you buy, we will compensate you for the compost you buy, we will compensate you for the edging to your garden. Anything that is on our approved list, up to $5,000, we will make sure that you are compensated to give a financial incentive for folks to get involved with this awesome program.
7: And for people who want to learn more about this, where can they go online?
10: Go over to chattanooga.gov/water quality, and it'll have all the answers you're looking for. And if you have any additional questions, you can shoot us an email at stormwater@chattanooga.gov.
7: All right. Thanks so much.
10: Yeah. Thank you for having me.
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11: When did you know teaching wasn't the path you wanted to take?
12: Probably when I did my student teaching.
11: So pretty soon, pretty quickly.
12: But, you know, that's at the end of your college years, end of my senior year. But I did teach the basic speech class when I was working on my master's degree. And I don't think I ever really said, no, I don't want to teach. But I started just looking at other options.
11: Okay.
12: And I took a class in reporting. I had told my dad I wanted to work in television, and I think he thought I just sort of had stars in my eyes and it was not really something to do. And so he was really encouraged by the fact that I did the English major and got the other basics. And that did help me with what I wanted to do. But I took a class in broadcast news reporting and loved it. And I thought, well, I'm writing. I was on the debate team. I can speak. I can combine all these skills, and maybe I'll get a job as a reporter. So it was hard to break into the industry back then because you almost had to have an internship. Mm-hmm. And I was way past being able to do that because I already had my degree then.
11: So how did you break in?
12: The guy who taught that class, well, I was a school relations admissions officer at that time. And the guy who taught that class was also the anchor in Paducah. And he said, we have an opening. But it's a part-time, it's a weekend opening. And I said, I want to do that. And he said, okay. And I had a friend who was coming up. She was a senior, and she was majoring in radio TV. And she and I went to Gary, it was Gary Rodemeyer. We went to Gary and said, we'll be your weekend reporter, okay? And he said, sure. And she had taken this class too. And that was what opened the door.
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1: Attorney General Ken Paxton, who just won his primary with backing from President Trump. Other Democrats have tried to flip Texas. We asked Tallarico what makes him different and whether a blue wave is realistic in a red state. His answer on the next Morning Edition from NPR News.
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4: Larry High, better known as Bear, owns Bear's Barbershop, which he opened in Chattanooga's Alton Park neighborhood in 1970. Bear has been a pillar of the community for decades, so Ian Elijah Bay of Chattamatters stopped by the barbershop to talk with him about his career.
5: Bear starts his days early, really early.
6: 4:30, 5 o'clock in the morning, I am right here. People waiting on me right here, 4:30, 5 o'clock in the morning.
5: It's hard to find someone living in Alton Park who doesn't know Bear. His barbershop has been in the same spot for 56 years, and even though it's changed over time with new LED light strips, wireless trimmers, and even an ATM, the service you'll get while visiting Bear's barbershop remains the same.
6: I've been actually cutting hair 66 years. I started when I was 12 years old. There's a lot of maturity that have come in here years and years back. I get them their first haircut. You know, some of those children are granddaddies now.
5: I saw exactly what he was talking about. On the day I visited, Bear was cutting a man's hair who had been coming to him for more than 60 years.
6: Come on in.
5: Bear attended Howard High School, and when he graduated in 1966, his mind was already made up about what he wanted to do next.
6: They didn't have a Bible college here in Chattanooga. They gave me a scholarship, Tennessee Bible College in Nashville, Tennessee. I got a check every month for $94. I would walk around Nashville hungry with $100 in my pocket because I wanted to take that money one day and open up my own shop.
5: When he returned to Chattanooga, Bear got started building the legacy he dreamed about growing up, opening up barbershops and becoming the first instructor at the newly built Chattanooga Barber College.
6: When I wanted to be a barber, I didn't know barber would actually bring me as far as it has. You know, I got Bear's Barber Shop right here. And on my property, got a restaurant rent out on the other side, got a beauty shop back here, got another bar shop out in Brainerd, New Image, Creative Cuts, that's my shop. London's Hair Design out there, that's my shop. It's just been wonderful, and I thank God for it. I never thought that things would get better and better.
5: From Chattamatters, I'm Ian Elijah Bay for WUTC.
4: 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For viewers of Local 3, she is more than the longest-running TV news anchor in Tennessee ever informing this community. She is regarded as a trusted friend for her reporting and a heart for this place we call home. 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
7: It was hard to break into the industry back then because you almost had to have an internship. And I was way past being able to do that because I already had my degree then.
8: So how did you break in?
7: The guy who taught that class, Well, I was a school relations admissions officer at that time. And the guy who taught that class was also the anchor in Paducah. And he said, we have an opening. But it's a part-time, it's a weekend opening. And I said, I want to do that. And he said, okay. And I had a friend who was coming up. She was a senior, and she was majoring in radio TV. And she and I went to Gary, it was Gary Rodemeyer. We went to Gary and said, we'll be your weekend reporter.

0: order, okay? And he said, sure. And she had taken his class too. And that was what opened the door.
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1: James Tallarico is the Democratic nominee for a key Senate seat in Texas, and he's running against Texas Attorney General Ken Paxton, who just won his primary with backing from President Trump. Other Democrats have tried to flip Texas. We asked Tallarico what makes him different and whether a blue wave is realistic in a red state. His answer on the next Morning Edition from NPR News.
2: Hey, this is Jet Black, the host of Tuesday Blues Day, where we're coming at you live from the Woodshop here in Chattanooga. 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You're going to hear me and the Big River Blues Band cut it up and cut loose with touring and regional artists who are dedicated to the spirit of the blues. Yeah, we got

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1: What's up, everybody? Welcome to another Therapy Thursday with Iggy here on WTC 88.1 FM. And if you're listening online, that's www.wutc.org every second and fourth Thursday. And I believe this is now a year, a little over a year now, that I've been doing this show. And it's been so great. The conversation around mental health has been awesome, especially with, you know, local figures, local people here that's making a difference in various ways. And even my son, I don't know if I listened to that one last week, but so it's been great. But today I have another great guest, and I am happy he is here. I'm excited about this conversation. This is our first time meeting, so I'm always interested to have those initial conversation goes, especially in front of a microphone. So, I'll let him introduce himself and we will get started.
2: Well, my name is Mark Herndon and I'm running for Hamilton County Mayor.
1: All right.
2: That's the guy you're talking to.
1: All right. What else are you other than just running for?
2: Before I got into this, I was a general contractor. Still am.
1: Okay.
2: I've been self-employed for the bulk of my working career.
1: Yeah.
2: Married my wife, who's a designer.
1: Okay.
2: Graduate, from UTC, from the UTC design program.
1: Yeah.
2: And she and I, found a niche in what we wanted to do and a way to supply the means to live a life that we wanted to live.
1: Okay. All right. So from independent contractor to now wanting to have a lot of people involved in a schedule and things, commitments and things you got to be meeting. So
2: sure.
1: What made you want to run? What made you want to get into the race?
2: My son. Silas Rowan.
1: Okay, all right. I respect. My son motivates me to do a lot of stuff. So,
2: he flipped my world.
1: Okay.
2: I lost him last August to suicide.
1: Wow. Okay.
2: And that's the reason that I'm not pursuing the life that I was pursuing and that I'm now trying to find better ways to help those around me.
1: Okay. How old was he?
2: 14.
1: 14 years old, wow.
2: He did his first day of high school.
1: First day of high school?
2: Yes, sir.
1: Okay.
2: Yep.
1: Oh, wow. Man, that's, I hate to hear that. Sorry to hear that.
2: Yeah, he was a student at CSAS.
1: Okay.
2: Had a great experience there. Was one of those souls, man, that just lights a room quietly.
1: Mm-hmm.
2: Soul.
1: Can I ask... And I don't want to dive too much into it, but it's interesting because I just had this conversation with my son's mom. Mm-hmm. So we're divorced.
2: Okay.
1: It's been going on 4 years now, I think, 4 or 5 years. He just turned 9. And so I've always kind of been like, hey, we might think about getting into some therapy, you know what I mean?
2: Yeah.
1: So we just had a conversation and I was telling her, he's going to be a teenager soon, not to say anything's wrong with him. There's nothing wrong with him, quote unquote.
2: Right.
1: But just there may be some things he's dealing with he can't tell us.
2: Yeah.
1: And I can't. I've never been part of a divorced family, and neither has she. Both of our parents are still married. She grew up an only child. I didn't. But she grew up an only child as a girl, not a boy. You know what I mean? So there's certain things.
2: Yeah.
1: So was he in any kind of...
2: So yeah, he was speaking to somebody regularly to address his difficulties and his depression and things like that, and it was something that through help in his school he was able to advocate for himself in a clearer way, and he fought a battle that was one of those that sometimes wins,
1: mm-hmm,
2: and he woke us up to a reality that we were not awake to.
1: Yeah.
2: In those regards.
1: Yeah.
2: And in particular, the concerns and the things that our youth are
1: dealing with.
2: Yeah. Mm-hmm. That they're growing up having to reconcile mm-hmm. with other things.
1: Mm-hmm.
2: We don't understand those.
1: Mm-hmm.
2: We understand ours, but we need to grow as a society, understanding those needs grow.
1: Mm-hmm.
2: You know.
1: Do you think that there is enough mental health spaces, specifically in the city, mm-hmm. but in general, programs, especially for the youth, but in general, I mean, even for adults?
2: No. No. It's a pretty simple question. It's actually one of the things that will be my platform, will mm-hmm. be making sure that we, as a society,
1: mm-hmm.
2: That our government starts mm-hmm. to lead the way in understanding the importance in addressing mm-hmm. our mental health.
1: Mm-hmm. Mm-hmm.
2: Because be it that we have grown out of our abilities to cope with certain things or whatever the argument will be,
1: mm-hmm.
2: We are faced with the reality that we have a need that continues to grow and we can't ignore it.
1: Mm-hmm.
2: And I hope to be able to advocate in a way towards the awareness and the importance of these things
1: mm-hmm.
2: in all of our lives.
1: Mm-hmm.
2: And in particular, with education, as a county mayor, I can ensure that those directions are clear,
1: mm-hmm.
2: But also within the government itself, with our law enforcement,
1: mm-hmm.
2: Ensuring that we can relate to each other better.
1: Yeah, for sure.
2: You know?
1: Yeah, I think that's one of the reasons why I started this. Well, this show is a branch off of another show I did, Mental Health Monday, for my podcast.
2: Yeah.
1: And so, but one of the reasons why I started that is because when I went through my divorce, I really, like, that was a mental health, open door, smack in the face moment for me.
2: Yeah.
1: And so when I was going through therapy and stuff and doing my own self-therapy, I kind of like just was aware, like, this is not something common amongst my friend group and then men in general, specifically Black men.
2: Right.
1: And so with my podcast, I was like, well, I think we were coming out of the pandemic and stuff. So I was just like, well, let me just talk about me, and
2: right.
1: what I've been doing. And that just kind of led me down this road of, So, but that's the reason why I started it, because I feel like just having a conversation, just hearing people talk about it is a starting point. And then hearing somebody that may be more relatable to you, you may be seeing it on TV or even going to a therapist that may not feel as relatable. You may hear me as a younger Black man talking about it, and that's more relatable,
2: right.
1: and it encourages you. So I definitely am a big advocate for that. I am excited to hear that, that's part of what you want to aim to do around here, specifically in the county. I hate that it was something so tragic that led to that.
2: Yeah, so but, it was an interesting turn of events when my son took his life.
1: Mm-hmm.
2: 2 weeks after that, the school board decided to remove mental health services from the school department.
1: I remember
2: that was my first introduction to local government in an intentional way.
1: Mm-hmm.
2: And wow, what a disappointing experience that was for me. And mm-hmm. as I looked further than that to see how I could impact my community, I saw where I could.
1: Mm-hmm.
2: In terms of how the county's direction has been, it's pretty evident that we're needing more than we have, and
1: mm-hmm.
2: that's how I dove into this new world.
1: Yeah, well, definitely am encouraged in that way. And do you have strong support in your decision to run? I know, you know, it's easy to, not easy to talk about. It's not easy to talk about, but it's just like, we always just see the person. We don't see the team, you know what I mean? And the family and the people that's around. So how's that been around you?
2: It's been one of the most humbling things in my life.
1: Yeah.
2: To see the encouragement and the support that has built around this, this idea that a person can stand for certain things, and it not be a selfish motivation.
1: Mm-hmm.
2: And my family has always been the anchor to everything for us.
1: Mm-hmm.
2: My wife and my two daughters have been quietly, because we are still also dealing through difficulties in life and figuring out life in a different way.
1: Mm-hmm.
2: But yeah, if they weren't the biggest cheerleaders, I would not be able to do this.
1: Yeah, for sure. Yeah. Yeah, I always try to check in, because I feel like a lot of times that's a big step to somebody's life, you know what I mean? Because you go from kind of just doing your livelihood to now you're taking on a lot, you know, public
2: spaces.
1: Yeah,
2: I've been an intentionally quiet guy.
1: Yeah,
2: you know,
1: sure.
2: I've kept my head down, in search of a certain lifestyle that's a quiet life.
1: Mm-hmm, mm-hmm.
2: I think that's why, if you speak to anybody that really knows me or has known me in the past, and if they hear that I'm looking to get into a role in the government, this way, that they would be pretty surprised. That would be probably one of the last things that they thought I would be in doing,
1: mm-hmm,
2: you know?
1: Mm-hmm, mm-hmm.
2: But here we are.
1: Absolutely. Well, we'll take a break here and hop back in. I got some more questions for you, but thank you for sharing so far. You guys are listening to Therapy Thursday with Iggy on WTC Radio at 88.1 FM.

0: All right, we are back with another episode of Therapy Thursday with Iggy, and I am here with local Hamilton County Mayor candidate Mark. And so how long have you been officially on the campaign?
1: I guess officially when I pulled my papers for my treasurer.
0: Yeah.
1: That was the official, you know, that was my point of no return. Right.
0: Yeah.
1: In my head, weeks before that, I had, you know, had time to discuss the details with my family, some of the complications that this new venture, that this new change of lifestyle would bring to them. You know,
0: we
1: understood they believe in me enough.
0: Mm-hmm.
1: They saw the dream that was attainable.
0: Yeah.
1: So I think that started to happen almost immediately after I lost my son.
0: Yeah.
1: Right. Mm-hmm. Officially, I guess, yeah, the treasurer was the commitment of my soul to never returning from this thing, because I'm basically putting my reputation on the line.
0: Absolutely.
1: Here.
0: Absolutely, yeah.
1: I'm putting my name and my family's name on the line here.
0: Mm-hmm.
1: And I don't do that lightly.
0: Yeah, so, you shouldn't.
1: Absolutely. Yeah.
0: What are some things that you do for your mental health?
1: I have been a fortunate man and a very unfortunate man. One of the fortunes that I've had is that I caught the dream I was chasing for a really long time.
0: Mm-hmm.
1: And I was able to purchase some land out in Sail Creek.
0: All right.
1: That is my haven.
0: I grew
1: up in a very rural environment.
0: Mm-hmm.
1: And I spent a lot of time in nature. Nature has always been that quiet, gentle, listening voice back.
0: Mm-hmm.
1: To me, when I have had difficulties in life, and I've that was one of the goals for us. I spend a lot of time in nature. I fast fairly regularly, intentionally, to force myself to, in those moments, think of specific things.
0: Mm-hmm.
1: And you know, lately it's been a lot in regards to the hurts that we feel as a society, you know, and how I can possibly affect those in this honor that I'm asking people to give me.
0: Yeah.
1: You know?
0: Yeah. I feel you on the nature, and that's a big for me. I don't know if people listen, I've talked about this, I want to say quite a bit, but, you know, good bit about just that's where my safe haven is. You know, I go outside and if I need to just listen to the wind, to the trees, you know what I mean? Just kind of clear my head and get some kind of direction. That's where I feel like I can talk to God. You know, you're out
1: there
0: in
1: is,
0: the creation.
1: Yeah, the peace that I find in those times. You know, that are usually induced by moments of quiet, you know, where you really allow the world to slow down enough to really allow your mind to really dissect how things are affecting you, how you hope to be better than you were, or how the certain things affected the outcomes that you were intending. And the quietness always leads to those times. And I speak to my father often there.
0: Sure. I like that, man. So I've been asking other guests on the show about the arts in the city and how I feel that arts and music, both, I mean, I guess you can put them on the both, are very ingrained in the area here. And so I want to ask, do you feel that is being sustained in the local area? And if you do or don't, why or why not?
1: sustained kind of gives me the idea of maintaining. I wouldn't disagree with that. I don't see tons of leaps and bounds in where we as a society are understanding the values that those bring. But we are a city that values that more than others.
0: I agree.
1: And I think
0: with
1: that's part of what makes us such a beautiful place. And that's why so many people call this place home, because we are such a expressive city that way through art, not just visual, but in music and in different aspects, you know, with beauty expressed in different ways. We can always do better.
0: Yeah.
1: We can always advocate for more, you know.
0: Yeah.
1: The local music scene for me has always been a fascination.
0: Yeah.
1: You know, my family and I have always done all of the, you know, nightfalls and all the things that, that are community driven, not because we love every artist that's playing, not because we think that they're the best in the world, but because it's the community of people gathering around something that has always gathered people.
0: Yeah, for sure, for sure.
1: And just sadly enough, we've seen the detriment in our children's education as we have steered away from those things as well. They aren't the cure-all for everything, right? But they do incorporate an aspect of our humanity that is most of the time the most beautiful, the most rambunctious. But that brings this livelihood to us in a way to express ourselves that we've steered away from. I think we're starting to understand that we've hurt ourselves by doing that, and there are efforts in town, right? There's projects like Art Spilled, and there's individual efforts to reinstate arts in school. But I know that there's also grants that we can definitely try to bring in to help grow those things. In particular, I'm always going to bring it back to our youth and to our children, because they are our hope. We are theirs somehow, right? And we have to be better than we have been for them.
0: Absolutely.
1: And this is a way that we can do it, and we can all agree that we all benefit from those things.
0: Yeah, for sure. I think one of the reasons why I have been asking multiple guests this is because I feel like arts and music are connected to mental health. A lot of times when people are needing some kind of outlet or express themselves, they use the arts. They use the music. You know, at least I know I can speak to me personally. Music has always been a safe haven for me. I kind of just always have to have it around. But lately, I've gotten into coloring books. So like I'll spend a space out of time to where, because I mean, your mind's free. You don't have to think about nothing but just making sure this red is getting inside this line and this. You know what I mean? So it's helping me kind of decompress and, you know, get.
1: And like you're saying, right, like you grow in these understandings of things that are effective and things that maybe aren't effective anymore, right? And we grow in those ways. And music and poetry and drawing and all of these things are, they are an emotional tie to our beings, and that's why they have always
0: been around,
1: been the way that they have been in our lives, always been a priority. At times they get diluted and suppressed, but they've always been in our society because they are our outlets that are so beautiful in our expressions, you know. And we are a city that has a lot of beauty in that way.
0: I think the city is beautiful that way because we have the nature aspect, we have the art aspect, so they both combine really well. And you know, I think recently, I will say, which ironically, we're having a lot of like changes as far as infrastructure, but the promotion around the city has been nature, right?
1: Right.
0: So those two things are clashing. And then also, in my opinion, with the promotion of people coming to Chattanooga, arts has lost in that. And I feel like arts is like, you know, one of the biggest staples of this city. I mean, we see it everywhere. I feel like a lot of people move to the city that are artists, that are pursuing that as a career. We've had, you know, countless of that.
1: Yeah, we've had great initiatives. You know, I remember, maybe it may have been 2 decades ago now. We still have friends in town who moved through different initiatives that allowed people in the arts to afford housing, you know, through down payment programs and different things like that. Mm-hmm. Yeah, we have been a city that has made efforts in those ways, you know, and we have maybe strayed away from some of that.
0: Yeah.
1: And
0: what is your opinion of all the construction around here? I know I saw that we just got the top 100 bottleneck areas in traffic. Chattanooga had 2 of the top 100. I'm pretty sure everybody knows exactly where they are.
1: Yes. I mean, I don't think anybody's going to disagree with that, right?
0: Yeah.
1: I moved here in 2001. Traffic's been an issue for a long
0: time. Yeah, that's
1: true.
0: That you're not lying
1: right?
0: about that.
1: It's been a minute, at least since I've been here.
0: Yeah.
1: It continues to affect that because we are growing so fast.

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1: Us as a society, as a community, because a lot of times it seems that the bottom dollar, the profit margins have to be, or it isn't successful. But those successes are for very few. In my opinion, success is when we succeed together. That is real success. And that real success may not mean all of the profitability that you could have in the place. Those considerations seem to be missing in these conversations.
2: For sure. All right, well, we'll take another break, and we'll wrap it up after this. 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I will see y'all in a bit. Peace.

0: What's up, everybody? Welcome back to Therapy Thursday with Iggy. This has been another great episode. Thank you guys for all listening and tuning in. I am with local Hamilton County mayoral candidate Mark Herndon, and we've been diving into all kind of topics, and it's been good. It's kind of been some mental health, but also political and also, you know, personal. And
1: yeah,
0: so it's been a good conversation. We ended talking about just kind of the changes around Chattanooga. How can we make Chattanooga open for newcomers, but keep local residents a big part of its growing direction? How can you see we do that?
1: And that's an impossible task without listening, right?
0: Yeah.
1: it starts there.
0: Yeah.
1: It starts understanding what the community wants, mm-hmm. what the community stands for, what's important to the community. And you go from there.
0: Yeah, right? Yeah, for sure.
1: That's what seems to be the big frustration right now,
0: mm-hmm.
1: that the voice of the community isn't heard or taken into account in the decisions.
0: Mm-hmm.
1: And that is hard for a community that knows its value,
0: yeah.
1: but that sees it slipping,
0: mm-hmm.
1: because we don't have leadership that is taking into account that if our leadership doesn't defend the community, nobody else will.
0: Yeah.
1: And that's the most human approach that I'll bring to it in mm-hmm. that regard.
0: Mm-hmm.
1: Obviously advocating for the preservation of Hamilton County, Chattanooga, mm-hmm. and the beauty that we have become
0: mm-hmm.
1: is the battle.
0: Mm-hmm.
1: Yeah.
0: How do you see yourself, if given the role of mayor, kind of influencing that discussion and then also pursuing that direction?
1: One of the things that I will ensure is that as these things are happening and mm-hmm. growth is happening,
0: mm-hmm.
1: that we are bringing our leadership, our community leadership, into these conversations.
0: Yeah.
1: So that we know the impacts that the proposals are to our community.
0: Mm-hmm.
1: And to help our community bridge this gap between the growth and the needs, so that as we grow and as developers look for ways mm-hmm. to incorporate community growth, that they can address those needs for the community to be able to maintain that way.
0: Mm-hmm.
1: One of the things that I am excited to do is to continue to advocate for groups that are finding ways to do away with the food insecurities that we have, in mm-hmm. particular in the urban areas.
0: Yeah, for sure.
1: Where we have lost the ability to walk a couple blocks to a little market and buy some essentials that are healthy for us and that are good options and that mm-hmm. are affordable. And there are many groups in town that are advocating and really looking for ways to implement those kinds of things. And man, what would happen if we collaborate in those efforts,
0: mm-hmm.
1: right?
0: Mm-hmm.
1: Because we as a county have a lot of assets that aren't being used that could be used
0: mm-hmm.
1: To benefit us in simple ways like those, right?
0: Yeah, for sure.
1: Yeah.
0: It's not ironic. I mean, it's kind of where my direction was going as far as, you know, kind of the food deserts, what those changes are kind of looking like. It's like, you know, I love that Chattanooga's growing. This is where I grew up. So there was a time where you didn't meet anybody but Chattanoogans here. It was like, where
1: right.
0: you from? Red Bank. Where you from? Hickson. Where you from?
1: Right.
0: You know what I mean?
1: Yeah.
0: And now it's like, where you from? California. Where you from? New York. Colorado.
1: Sure.
0: You're meeting less people from here.
1: Yeah.
0: And I love that, but what about, you know, the same places you're putting, you know, these apartments
1: yeah.
0: for these people to move, you're pushing out
1: There is that difficulty, right? That yeah. when something beautiful gets discovered, other people want to be a part of it.
0: Mm-hmm.
1: And one of the detriments that we see is those financial increases, those burdens that residents that have been here for a long time experience, mm-hmm. because there's new interest, right? And mm-hmm. new investments. And protecting those our elderly population who have been mm-hmm. here, and moderating the way that they are taxed yeah. in comparison, and being able to identify programs like that that can help in those regards, people who are still under certain limits that we categorize, you know, ensuring that we don't burden them additionally in mm-hmm. life because we're growing.
0: Yeah.
1: Right?
0: Yeah.
1: Some of these people are ending their lives. Some yeah. people are beginning their lives. The struggles are different, but they're all the same.
0: Mm-hmm.
1: We as a society know that we need each other mm-hmm. more than we do.
0: Mm-hmm.
1: Act as that, right?
0: And yeah.
1: there's so much that growth does for us that is beneficial.
0: Mm-hmm.
1: But we need to control the negative aspects of our growth mm-hmm. better than we have,
0: mm-hmm.
1: you know?
0: Yeah, so, I agree with that. Absolutely. Is gentrification something you're willing to address?
1: And yeah, that's, absolutely. I lived my life in a very diverse world.
0: Mm-hmm.
1: I grew up in Argentina. Spent my first 21 years of life pretty much mm-hmm. were there.
0: Mm-hmm.
1: When I moved here, it wasn't an intentional thing, but we look back and we see where all of us, our life, we pursued diversity.
0: Mm-hmm.
1: We have to understand that these things are real
0: mm-hmm.
1: and the implications are undeniable.
0: Mm-hmm.
1: And unless we can speak of this as an actual problem,
0: mm-hmm.
1: We can't address it,
0: mm-hmm.
1: right? And I will advocate for our residents to have the ability to stay within their homes, the places that they've worked hard for,
0: mm-hmm.
1: in a way that I haven't seen, if nothing else, because yeah. I understand
0: mm-hmm.
1: that people live on tight budgets,
0: especially and now. Yeah, yeah.
1: I know what it's like.
0: Yeah,
1: you know, I have to work every day still.
0: Mm-hmm.
1: You know, I understand.
0: Mm-hmm.
1: That's why I will be able to advocate for this
0: yeah.
1: in a perspective that hasn't been advocated for.
0: Yeah, the homeless population mm-hmm. in the area has seemed to be growing. What are some ways that you feel like you kind of maybe set some any programs that you can set as the mayor, and what ideas would you have around addressing that as well?
1: Man, I hope I can keep it together, because that one is one that, as like mental health, is so mm-hmm. dear to my heart.
0: Mm-hmm.
1: We haven't, as a Hamilton County government, have not done nearly enough
0: mm-hmm.
1: to contribute towards the solution that we continue to ignore.
0: Mm-hmm.
1: The unhoused in our community, grow or not, I'm not sure what the numbers are exactly. They're, mm-hmm. but I know that we see them every day,
0: mm-hmm.
1: No matter what part of the county you're in. And we need to understand, we need to view this a little bit differently.
0: Mm-hmm.
1: I will bring an approach that understands that the unhoused is a society issue and not an individual issue per se.
0: Mm-hmm.
1: Do we have a lot of problems that we need to address that have been addressed? Yes. But I would love to see a collaboration between the county and the city.
0: Yeah, for sure.
1: To see the city finally be able to overcome the hump that they have not been able to overcome, and find a way to have a low barrier shelter in town that gives
0: mm-hmm.
1: some relief
0: yeah.
1: for some of us
0: yeah.
1: that live on our streets
0: mm-hmm.
1: looking for relief, and we can give it.
0: Yeah. Yeah, I know I get frustrated. I know there's like permits and things that go around certain things, but I get frustrated because I'll drive around the city and I'll see these empty Food City buildings and I'll see like, you know, stuff just sitting there. And then you think about just like these growing, I mean, it's like I said, I grew up here and we've had, every city has homeless.
1: Yes.
0: But it's significantly grown in the last probably 4 or 5 years, I've noticed.
1: Yeah.
0: And I feel like a lot of that is displacement, a lot of that, like there's a lot of changes and changes that aren't addressing what happens when those changes come, you know what I mean? And
1: right.
0: That's part of the problem with this is like a lot of people are getting displaced or areas are shifting and there's nowhere for the, you know, some of these homeless
1: yes.
0: people to go.
1: And our resources county level are being reduced
0: mm-hmm.
1: and not increased.
0: Mm-hmm.
1: We're seeing our essential services being closed
0: mm-hmm.
1: instead of opened,
0: yeah.
1: extended hours. The approach that I'll bring at the county level in regards to this is to help us understand that relationally, the more we communicate and commune with each other, live mm-hmm. with each other, the more we will find room in our hearts to understand
0: mm-hmm.
1: that some people in life deal with situations that seem overcome, they cannot overcome.
0: Mm-hmm.
1: And people sometimes need help.
0: Mm-hmm.
1: And we are the wealthiest nation in the world.
0: Yes. Yeah. Yeah.
1: We claim to be the most God-centered nation
0: yeah.
1: in the world.
0: Yeah.
1: But we have lost our ability to look each other in the eye mm-hmm. and understand that we are one people.
0: Yeah.
1: And that we have our soul is responsible
0: mm-hmm.
1: for that soul that is in front of us
0: mm-hmm.
1: as much as we advocate for success.
0: Mm-hmm.
1: I know that we have more room to advocate for the humanity that we've lost
0: mm-hmm.
1: in how we see each other and how we understand each other, but how we understand each other's role in our responsibilities here.
0: Mm-hmm.
1: And we are responsible for those that we see every day, because the book that I've read, the one that I live by, said that I didn't know when that person was going to be somebody that I was looking forward to
0: mm-hmm.
1: seeing. And we've lost that. Kind of strayed from there a little bit. I'm sorry.
0: No,
1: I did warn you.
0: Yeah,
1: that
0: you're
1: is
0: good.
1: Dear to
0: you're,
1: my heart.
0: Yeah, no, you're good. You're good.
1: Because I think that touches to a problem that we've ignored as a society for too long.
0: Yeah, I mean, I'm definitely full agreeance with that. I think empathy, you know, and just, you know, people just have lost that ability to connect, even if it's, you know, whoever situation it is, you know, you may think helping this person out may lead them to a darker path or they're in a, but you can't, you're not really in a position to judge that or.
1: No, we aren't.
0: You know what
1: but,
0: I mean?
1: But
0: like,
1: we are.
0: But we do
1: are,
0: it.
1: But we are in a position to help each other.
0: Yes.
1: You know?
0: Yeah, and I think
1: we've lost that.
0: Yeah, yeah, for sure. I agree. And I think having you, having other people in positions of influence and that can not only create conversations but create programs and initiate things – is very powerful because, yeah, I mean, we don't want to we got to have some kind of build back for that and humanity in the city. Where
1: part of our beauty is that we're so innovative.
0: Mm-hmm.
1: And one of the things that has me really excited is just to be able to foster the innovation that we have, because we have so many groups mm-hmm. who are working so hard.
0: Mm-hmm.
1: And sometimes those efforts may be dispersed in ways that don't seem effective. And all it takes is just collaboration yeah. of some leadership so that these things actually start to feel as though we are doing what we are wanting to do, which mm-hmm. is to see each other succeed in life and follow our dreams,
0: mm-hmm.
1: you know?
0: For sure.
1: Because we all have them, and we're all chasing them.
0: Yes, sir. Yes, sir. Well, I think that's a good place to end the show today.
1: Okay.
0: It has been a privilege and honor to have you on the show. Thank you.
1: Thank you.
0: I wish you great success in your run. And I think for me, at least in my time here, the collaboration between the city mayor and the county mayor has always been like, you know, somewhat of a friction, to put that lightly.
1: Yes.
0: So I'm hopeful,
1: yeah.
0: you know, that changes, because I feel like those two need to be
1: locked in. We are divided in that way, right? We're mm-hmm. divided in the way that we have governed.
0: Mm-hmm.
1: We used to collaborate as one,
0: mm-hmm.
1: and life has gotten in the way.
0: Yes, for sure.
1: And I am a man who understands this, that together mm-hmm. we are better.
0: Mm-hmm.
1: And I am not doing this for myself. I am doing this so that I'm doing this so that when I see my son again,
0: mm-hmm.
1: he can see that I did what I could do.
0: Mm-hmm.
1: To change my world so that it wouldn't be what he thought it was for somebody else.
0: For sure. Well, yeah. So where can people find you at?
1: Man, votemarkformayor.com.
0: All right.
1: You can go there. There's the way to sign up for volunteering, emailing, donating, all of those things. Facebook, Mark Herndon for Hamilton County Mayor. And find me on Instagram at Herndon for Hamilton. And TikTok on Herndon number 4 Hamilton.
0: All right.
1: So I'm on all of the things.
0: All the social medias. All right. I like to hear that.
1: But August the 6th, come out. Your voice is literally the strength that we need.
0: Absolutely.
1: To make change in this place.
0: Absolutely. August the 6th. Y'all heard it. Get y'all butts to the voting stations.
1: Yes, sir.
0: And vote for Mark. All right. Yeah. Thank y'all for tuning in. Therapy Thursday with Iggy every second and fourth Thursday of each month. 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And I will see y'all on the next episode. Peace.

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